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0: Right now, just turn off the radio.
1: So, yeah, we're just talking among ourselves here.
0: Right. So you can think of it in one of two ways, right? The first is that idea of supercooling that we saw at Rockefeller, where under the right circumstances, water can cool down way below its freezing point, not freeze, and then all of a sudden... And it can suddenly do that, which we saw at Rockefeller in the test tube. Now, according to Jana Levin,
2: professor of physics and astronomy, Barnard College, Columbia University,
0: the metaphor holds because that bizarro flash freezing phenomenon actually happened repeatedly, she says, in the moments after the Big Bang.
2: Yes. Supercooling is definitely something that happens in the early universe.
0: She says right when the universe got its start, it was still small, like the size of a grapefruit. Inside that grapefruit, it was extremely hot.
2: Back then, it was probably a million trillion trillion trillion times hotter.
1: A million trillion trillion trillion times.
2: 10 to the 32 times hotter.
0: But as the little grapefruit began to expand, the temperature started to drop, and it dropped and dropped to a point where the universe...
2: should freeze.
0: So to speak. But it didn't. And it's waiting to freeze, and you're like, what's happening? Why aren't you freezing? Then suddenly... There it goes. Phase change.
1: Well, so go ahead.
0: Okay.
1: I don't know exactly what you're saying, but keep going.
0: All I'm saying is there's a lot of phase changes. Some of them were super cool. Don't worry about it.
1: Okay.
0: There's another parallel, which I think is actually even more interesting. It has to do with those seeds we talked about. So if you go back to the grapefruit.
1: Okay.
0: Inside, it's very, very hot. You've got this wash of energy. And this energy is uniform, right? It's all... the same thing, spread evenly, everywhere the same. But then as things cool, you begin to get these...
2: tiny fluctuations.
0: Little variations in temperature and density.
2: Where it's a little bit hotter and denser in one point.
0: Than another. We're talking about clumps. Like maybe over here, there's a little bit more matter and heat than over there. And these are our seeds.
1: See, I don't think that you're describing seeds like I understand seeds. Seeds are little things, that attract other stuff.
0: No, no, but these behave just like seeds. Because as the universe cools down and expands and begins to add all these new forces and all these new particles...
2: gravity, electrons, photons, atoms.
0: Those little bits of variation from the beginning are still there, and now they're growing bigger. Because now we have gravity, right? So little concentrations of stuff are now attracting more stuff, and then more stuff, and then more stuff. And as the universe expands, they expand until ultimately those little blips have become these massive objects.
2: Amazingly, the largest structures that we know about in the universe have their seeds in these tiny fluctuations.
1: Does that mean when you go on a Star Wars kind of voyage, so you're in your spaceship and you're going at some incredibly high speed, you're rushing through the universe and you see huge clouds of gas with nurseries for stars, and you leave them and you go to a galaxy and then another galaxy. There's a galaxy over here and a galaxy over there and a galaxy over here. You're saying that these massive structures, walls of galaxies, neighborhoods of stars, are reflections of a very early moment when something went in the initial broil of stuff. Like
2: these beautiful structures that you're describing are like the snowflakes around the little bit of dust.
1: So does that mean that the empty spaces that we see when we gaze at the current universe are actually filled with something that hasn't cooled yet, or that isn't visible to us, or is working under different rules?
2: Well, if I can hijack your question, I can say we might not have seen the last of the phase transitions. Our universe is absolutely continuing to cool.
0: Is it really?
2: Yeah.
0: It's cooling down?
2: It's very
0: down?
2: Cold right now. We have this dark energy driving the universe to expand at an ever-accelerated rate, and it's conceivable that in the future that energy will endure some phase transition, and it will go away or decay to something else in this new state of matter. It might do something different to the evolution of the universe.
1: Oh,
2: so we might have a phase transition in our future.
1: Huh. Suddenly I feel a little... oh, dear.
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0: From PRX, this is the Moth Radio Hour. I'm your host, Jennifer Hickson. Have you ever heard the advice that if you want to have an important conversation, have it in the car? There's no place to go at 55 miles an hour, so it's a pretty strong strategy for getting your talking points heard. And the car is an intimate space. The content of the conversation will hit targeted ears only. It was completely unplanned, but during one car ride, I explained the very basic elements of how babies are made to my children. My son was silent for a moment and then asked, "But how do they talk the men into doing that?" I had to add a couple extra miles onto that trip. In this hour, stories of the driven, both literally and figuratively. In this first story, both. A beloved car and very fierce determination. Juliet Holmes's story begins in the 1940s when she was still a little girl. Juliet told me, growing up in the segregated South, many places that were called public were actually restricted for black people. It wasn't unusual for her family to observe the world from the safety of their car. At the Williamsburg Hall of Music in Brooklyn, where WNYC is a media partner of The Moth, here's Juliet Holmes.
1: Well, I guess you all can tell that I had two men walk me on the stage. In other words, ladies, you are never too old to have two men. Not one, but two. And I'm going to tell my age tonight so that you all can say, huh? I still have it going on at 84.

I'm not gonna talk trash tonight. I'm gonna get to the business of telling my story. I grew up in Savannah, Georgia, in the low country. And Savannah was like all segregated apartheid cities in the South. And what an experience. But I really didn't know that I was living in a segregated world, because my mama and my daddy took such care of me and my sister and the community. We lived in the village. Savannah is a beautiful city with a lot of other islands around the mainland in Savannah, like White Bluff, Pinpoint, Skidaway Island, so many other islands. But one of my favorite places to go was to Tybee Beach. Tybee Beach was like 28 miles from the city of Savannah. And on Sunday afternoon after church, my daddy and mama would take us on rides or drives in our green Chevrolet. And my daddy loved that green Chevrolet, and so did we. My sister and I would sit in the back, and each one of us would have a window. My mama would sit in the front, and my daddy would drive. And my baby brother many times would sit in my mama's lap, or either crawl in the back and sit between us. And on our drive to Tybee, oh, it was wonderful, because the savannah, you could see the grass so even, not one blade trying to outgrow the other, but it was like a carpet, and the marshland and the sea life, and to smell the ocean, to smell the Atlantic Ocean. And on our drive, we would talk because we couldn't wait to get to Tybee Island. When we would get on the island, my daddy would say to us, "Now look, look, look to your left. Look, look, look, I'm going to pull over." And we knew what that meant. The amusement park, all with the merry-go-round and the Ferris wheel and all of the excitement. And you could hear the children and the people laughing and having so much fun. And we wanted the same thing. But we sat in the green Chevrolet watching and just having fun too and laughing. As my daddy would slowly go down the main street, we would look out the window, and we saw women walking with their bathing suits and shorts and sunback dresses and hats, and the men the same thing, walking with their bathing suits and just having so much fun, and the little children going in and out of stores and restaurants and the ice cream parlors. And after a while, someone would hit on the car. "Where are you going, boy?" My daddy wouldn't say anything. "Did you bring her down here to work? Or are you working in one of the restaurants? Or are you playing in one of the bands?" There was silence. And every time we would go, we'd go through the same thing. My daddy didn't answer. "We don't want any trouble down here this day. So I would say to you, turn that car around, boy, and you go back. Go back to Savannah." Everything would be quiet. And as we were leaving
Tyvee, my mama would say, one day is going to be different. That is God's Atlantic Ocean, and that's God's saying. And we have to abide by someone else's rules. And she would start to hum.

water, Lord, wade in the water. God's gonna trouble the water. And one day, my girls will be able, my son will be able to go on Tybee Beach. My grandchildren and my great-grandchildren and people who look like me, who look like us, everything would be quiet. And then Daddy would turn on the radio to listen to the gospel music. And we would sing and hum. And the closer we got to Savannah, my daddy would say, "We're going to stop and get some ice cream." Would lighten up this mood in the car. As I look back, and after I finished college, I moved to New York City. But the movement was on, the civil rights movement. I would call home to find out what was going on in the movement. And one of those times I called, my daddy said, I got a telephone call from one of the members of the NAACP. And they know that I have a good car, a fast car, and I could drive. And they want to know if I would take some of the young members of the NAACP to the Wade Inn down at Tybee Beach. I said, "Well, Daddy, what are you going to do?" He said, "What do you think I'm going to do? I'm going to take them." Every now and then I would call back to find out how was the Wade Inn going. And he would tell me exactly how it was going on. And many times they would try to go to swim in the Atlantic Ocean, but the policemen would stop them. And there was a lady who owned a restaurant and a rooming house, and she told the members of the NAACP that some of the people could come and change into their swimming outfits to go swim in the waters. And when the powers that be found out about it, they told her, if you let them come and use your house, we will chase you off of the island. So she didn't permit the outfits to go swim in the waters. And when the powers that be found out about it, they told her, if you let them come and use your house, we will chase you off of the island. So she didn't permit the children to come. But the children

0: And sure enough, Tabi became integrated. If you go or visit Savannah and go to Mark Gilbert's Black Museum, you will see a picture of the front of the green Chevrolet and a plaque with my daddy's name where he helped to integrate Tybee Beach. Now, as a grandmother, first a mama, then a grandmama, one time that we went down to visit, and my mama was still living, the grandchildren, the great-grandchildren, who are my granddaughters, and all of us, the family, was able to go and sit on the sand at Tybee Beach and to wade and swim in the Atlantic Ocean. And that is how it was growing up in Savannah, Georgia. Thank you.
1: That was Juliet Holmes. She was resplendent that night, dressed in gold. She got a standing ovation and said this to the audience.
0: I am thrilled and overwhelmed. And this cane that I'm carrying is a Sankofa bird that I bought when I was visiting Africa. And the head is turned because it says, never forget where you came from. Never forget. And that's why I'm carrying my cane tonight.
1: Juliet told this story in June, and just 2 months later in August of 2022, a plaque was erected outside of Tybee Beach to commemorate the wade-ins. The first official wade-in was in 1960. 11 students were arrested on the whites-only public beach. Undeterred, the protesters kept coming, sometimes driven by Juliet's father in his beloved green Chevrolet. Tybee Beach was integrated just months before the Civil Rights Act of 1964 officially prohibited discrimination in public accommodations. To see a picture of the plaque at Tybee Beach and of Juliet's parents, visit themoth.org, where you can also download the story and share one of your own on our pitch line. Do you have a story of being not just a witness to history, but part of history? We'd love to hear a pitch from you. You can pitch us by recording it right on our site or call 877-799-MOTH. That's 877-799-6684. The best pitches are developed for Moth shows

In a moment, a very different definition of drive. Stories of determination. That don't take no for an answer sort of drive. That's when the Moth Radio Hour continues.

0: 25 years, fruit fans across the land have looked forward to a treat from southeastern Colorado, the Rocky Ford cantaloupe. The story begins with pioneer G.W. Swink, who grew watermelons in the late 1800s, then muskmelons. Then he hit the sweet spot with the netted gem cantaloupe, mouthwateringly juicy and sized just right. Swink packed them in barrels and crates and sent them to miners in Leadville. By the 1890s, an industry blossomed and pack train cars were heading in all directions, even as far away as New York City, where fine dining menus featured cantaloupes from Rocky Ford, the melon capital of the world. Today, growers say hot days, cool nights, and crops fed by snowmelt make the sweetness just right. To be a true Rocky Ford cantaloupe, it's got to come from Otero or Crowley County. Just ask any graduate of Rocky Ford High School, home of the Meloneers.
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2: This is the Moth Radio Hour from PRX. I'm Jennifer Hickson. Driven is the theme this hour, and in the case of these next two stories, the odometer is internal only, pushing forward. Tracy Coisier was on a mission. Here she is at the Seattle Grand Slam, which was supported by public radio station KUOW. Here's Tracy.
3: I was a little nerdy child. I did not engage in a lot of spontaneity. I might have just been born this way. I also moved around a lot, so by fourth grade, I'd already been in five schools. And I found a lot of comfort in both the band hall, where I played flute and piccolo, and also in the library. I decided at age 10 that I needed to pick a career path. This is what you do when you don't actually have playmates. You think of into the future of happier days. And I decided that I loved Barbara Walters and that she would need to be replaced. God bless that woman, man. She didn't retire until a couple of years ago. But in 1974, I was 10. I did the math. And I figured out that when I was 30, she'd be 65 and ready to retire. So I had it mapped out. Then I got to high school, and you know how fun that is. And I sort of thought, I don't think I'm the person that can actually stand in front of a microphone. I just don't think that's my thing. And so I was also loving Mary Tyler Moore and Lou Grant and Ted Baxter, and I thought, that's it. I am going to be a newscast writer, and this is going to be my thing. And so I went to college in the fall of 1982, and I decided that the best way to really kick off my newscasting career is I would apply at the radio station that the college had. And the one problem was that they just played music on the radio station, really all the time, from 8 a.m. until midnight. It was just music. Now, this was in Dallas, Texas. They did not even do football scores. There was no news at all. And so finally, in January of 1983, and Barbara Walters still on the air, good Lord, I decided I needed to take matters into my own hands. And so I called and I left an answering machine message for the station manager. And I gave him a little elevator pitch, which kind of went like this. Listen, I get that your demographic is the young, hip college people of today. And I get that you're competing with MTV, which at that point was 1 year old. But this is what I think. Even if you're cool and you're going to, like, parties or whatever it is that everybody else is doing that I'm not invited to, even if you're a cool rock and roll person, you're gonna need to know if it's raining because you'll want to put your little marijuana cigarettes in a Ziploc bag before you go to your fun outdoor concert, or so I'm told. Now, this actually worked because the station manager called me back. I'm envisioning I'm talking to Lou Grant, and we make an appointment for me to come in the following Wednesday at 3. Now, it's not that I have a good memory. It's just that Wednesday and 3 are important things to remember. So I go in, and my station manager is not Lou Grant by any stretch. He is more like, you know, in Scooby-Doo, there's his friend Shaggy. It's like Shaggy, only he's drinking a beer. And I know I'm a little bit of a nerd, but he's drinking the beer during my interview, which I'm trying to look slightly cool, you know? And then as he's drinking his beer, the phone rings and he actually takes the call and it's short. Okay, Friday. And then he spins so that he's not even looking at me anymore. And this is really getting awkward very fast. And he's packing up his backpack and he puts it over his shoulder. He stands up all shaggy and ripped jeans and everything. And he says, well, that's my dream job. I'm starting in Houston on Friday. And I said, like 2 days from Wednesday, Friday? And he said, yeah. So I got to go because I got to, you know, find a place to live and stuff. And then he reaches into his shaggy jeans and he throws me the keys. And I'm not being figurative here. I mean, he gave me a key ring. And he said, this one's to the front door. Please play the music until midnight and lock up when you're done. And I said, is there a host? Because again, I'm still Mary Tyler Moore and I'm typing and I'm handing my witty words to Ted Baxter. And he said, no, I was the host and I'm leaving. So don't overthink it, kid. The one rocker switch, you push up and the mic comes on and then you talk. And then the red button is if you want to cough, and it's a 3. So, yeah, just spin some records for another 9 hours. And then he leaves. And so there's an album on, The Turntable, which some of you may remember. And first of all, I'm a little pissed off because I put a lot of time and effort into this new station proposal that I had put together for Shaggy, and now he's not even here to hear it. Second of all, as a nerdy, librarian-loving band flute-playing person, did I know rock and roll? I didn't. My musical expertise stopped with John Philip Sousa, who I think died in 1890. So then I'm mad because I feel like I have been booby-trapped. Well, if you want this little news nugget here, you're going to have to do something that it terrifies me. So and then I go from mad to terrified because the other thing he said is, listen, you can't have more than 5 seconds of silence or you're going to hear from the FCC in the morning. Yeah, no pressure. And you know how many rocker switches there are on a board? There are a lot. So I look at it and I think, okay, I have two choices, both involving crashing and burning failure. The first choice is that I just leave because no one knows I'm here. I don't work here. I sure as don't know anything about no rock and roll stuff. And I can leave. But then, being a good kind of Lutheran person, I was like, but who would I give the keys to? You can't leave a radio station unlocked, because then whose fault would that be? It would probably be mine. So then, plan B is that I will just suck it up. And I figure that my public humiliation is going to be less than the FCC yelling at me for some kind of 5 second silence. And so I'm so scared of the music that I wait for the album to go to the end where it makes that that noise. And I had a fistful of press releases and a window, and so I looked out and I said, good afternoon and welcome to your campus radio station. We've had a mild January day here in Dallas with temperatures in the 50s. And then there were clouds, and I'm like, looks like it's gonna be a rainy rush hour home. And then I just did it for 9 hours, and I put albums on, and I got albums and bands mixed up. I kept saying, here's that nice Breakfast in America group with their new Supertramp album. I probably cut off Bohemian Rhapsody more than once in my career because Sally Ride was going to be the first astronaut. The Dow Jones Industrial Average was now holding its head above 1,100, first time in history. I mean, music could wait. News was important. Now, here's the funny thing. There was no station manager, and I had the keys, and so nobody fired me. I just kept coming in. And then about 10 days into this, this girl stops me on campus and she goes, wait a minute, I recognize your voice. Are you the Tracy from the radio? And I was like, oh, this is where it starts. And I said, maybe. And she goes, oh my God, my whole sorority, we love your show. And we tune in all the time and we love how you just play like really random music. So half the very small campus thought I was being irreverent on purpose, and the other half thought that I needed a little help. And at the end of the day, I connected with people like I never had before, and I actually had fun along the way.
2: That was Tracy Coisier. Tracy did launch a nerdy financial advice radio show for a hot minute, but eventually landed her dream job as a high school librarian. Tracy is also the proud mom of twin girls and an avid dragon voter. I asked her about her first concert. She said her parents were very strict. They even forbade her to attend a flute concert. But I think she made it out okay, because her first official concert was Prince in Austin, Texas. Pretty cool, Tracy.

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0: Our next story is by Jennifer Leahy. She told it at the Oberon Theater in Cambridge, Massachusetts, where we partner with public radio station WBUR and PRX. Here's Jennifer Leahy.
1: So I arrived at the hospital about 30 minutes before my shift. I'm a resident doctor, and the night shift is both exciting and just terrifying. I show up with my backpack full of snacks, a pager, and just a can-do attitude, and I sit and listen to the daytime team tell me about all the patients I'm going to take care of for the night. And one I remember from the week, and that's Mrs. P, and she is currently dying. She's also DNR DNI, which means that if her heart stops or if she stops breathing, I'm meant to do nothing, which is hard for a type A personality like me, who went into medicine to help people, to just not do anything. I actually met Miss P a couple nights previously. I had been called to her room by her nurse because she was having trouble breathing. I went in, and the first thing I noticed was that she had one of those homemade crocheted quilts on her bed. And that's one of my favorite things I see in a patient's room, is something from home. It reminds me that they're loved. It's a nice, gentle reminder that they're somebody's someone. She felt better after some oxygen, and I left her room, only to run into some family members. I personally love talking to family members, but it's really hard when you're the nighttime doctor, because really, I just know enough to just get through the night. And oftentimes, people come in after work, which is really reasonable, and they want to talk to the doctor about what's going on with the person that they love. And all I can say is, they're still here. I have no idea what happened during the day, but I will get them through the night. And most of the time, that's true. So my night, that night, just starts off like it normally does. I have a pager that just is nonstop, and I run around. This is the only job I've had where I could work 18 hours and still wish I had two more. And as I'm going about all the things that I have to do, my pager goes off, and it's the nurse. She believes that Miss P has died, and she would like me to come evaluate. I look to my attending, who's so kind and offers to take the pager, and then he asks me if I'm okay with taking care of this. And I say, sure, I totally got this. And in my head, I'm like, oh, shit. I've never done this. I've seen it once, and there's a motto in medicine, see one, do one, teach one. And so in my head, I think, I don't know if I can do this, but it's expected of me, and I think I'm just going to try. But it feels impossible. So I do what any person would do, is that I Google how to declare someone dead. And I think there's a WikiHow. And like a good student, I take notes. And then go upstairs. When I enter the room, I realize that she's actually not alone. She has two family members with her. And at first, I'm really excited or glad that she does, because that meant she didn't die by herself. And then this just scares me, because it means that someone's going to be watching me as I fumble about. And so I approach her, I rub her chest, and call out her name, and she doesn't answer. If you've seen any TV drama, there's normally like this big beeping thing that then flat lines, and the doctor takes off the cap, throws it down, and says, oh my God, we've lost her. Time of death. And that's not what happens here. There's no machine, because since we knew she was dying, we didn't have her hooked up, because the beeping is just so annoying. And so I pull out my stethoscope, which has been with me since med school, and has been with me for births, but this is our first death together. If you've ever been to a doctor, the doctor's probably listened to your heart and lungs for, what, a total of 5 seconds? Like, oh, you've got them. But this time, I'm trying to listen to see if there's anything. So I listen to all the parts that you're supposed to get heard on all your visits, and I close my eyes and just sit in the silence, just thinking, whose breath am I hearing? And I hold her hand so I can feel for her radial pulse, if she has one, and my stethoscope's on her heart just to see if I can hear or feel anything. And all I feel is my own heartbeat that's just beating so fast. And I take a moment to try to collect myself, and I realize I haven't heard anything. She's not moving. So I look up, I look around the room where all of her stuff is. I take a look at the clock, and I turn to the nurse, and I call time of death. Which I think is just ridiculous, because she's died before I even walked into the room. But it's me saying the time of death that makes it so. And then I pull up a chair and sit with her loved ones. And I talk about as much as I can about her, because remember, I don't know her. And I tell her about that one time I met her. So at least they know that she just wasn't, you know, just a name, just this random person. They, of course, call her daughter on the phone and then hand the phone to me. This is someone else I haven't met. And so now I'm telling someone over the phone in the middle of the night that their loved one has passed away. I stay with them as long as they want me to, because people want time with, you know, the person they love by themselves, and I stand up to go. And they offer me their gratitude, which I begrudgingly accept, but I feel like it's not my place to take in this moment. I step outside, I go in the stairwell, sit down, and cry. There's a lot in my job that's impossible, and there's a lot that I'm asked to do that I just say, sure, and I just find a way to do it. And with every person I meet, it's because of them that I feel like I can do the next impossible thing. So I sit there and take a moment and thank Miss P. Because even in death, she took a moment to teach me on how to do something. To remind me that I can do that next impossible thing, even when I feel like I can't. And then I stand up, go back to the workroom, get handed the pager. And that time that had just stopped just speeds back up into double time. And I start all over again. Thank you.
0: Jennifer Leahy is a family medicine obstetrical physician just outside of Boston. Being a doctor and mom to a toddler during the pandemic was a huge challenge, but she's grateful to be on the other side of it now.

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1: 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I'm Jennifer Hickson. Our final story is told by Omar Qureshi. Omar told this for us at the Broad Stage in Santa Monica. Here's Omar.
2: I like hearing my dad tell stories. It's one of my favorite things. And my favorite story that he tells all the time is about when he came to the United States for the first time. So he came to the United States from Pakistan to go to school. He was going to Western Michigan University. But they had no money at all. So really, they had to graduate as quickly as possible. This is my dad and my uncle. And so my dad graduated college in 2 years, and my uncle graduated with a master's in 2.5 years. And it was amazing. In between times at college, they would go to Toronto, where their other brothers lived, and they'd go like work at a machine shop like late into the night, so that way they'd have enough money for like food and rent when they got back to Western Michigan. And so when they were scheduled to graduate in the winter, but they were back in Toronto, and they knew there was no way the family could afford to come all the way to Western Michigan just for a graduation. So they were like, all right, I don't think we can do this. But as the day of graduation got closer and closer, my dad and uncle were like, all right, you know what? Let's just do it, you and I together. Let's just go to graduation together. And they had no money, so they took a 76 gas station credit card, which you can just use for like gas and like candy. And they got in a beat-up old car, and in the middle of winter, they took the drive from Toronto to Western Michigan. And about 15 minutes into this drive, the heater breaks in the car. And it's the dead of winter in one of the coldest places in the world. And so they just wrap themselves up in like coats and blankets and then just like try to stay warm. And then the windows start fogging up. So they occasionally have to look out the side of the window to just see where they're going. Like they're driving Ace Ventura style on their way. All right. And so once they get to around Detroit, like very, very late into the night, they're in a pretty bad area and they're going to fill up gas. Their car breaks down. And they have no money, and they don't know anybody. And so my uncle Nader says, oh boy, we better, I think I got a plan. You see that phone booth right over there? I'm going to go call somebody. And we can agree that that's not enough of a plan. You got to have more to it than that. And so he's like, no, trust me. What I'm going to go do is I'm going to go look for a Pakistani name and then call. And so he's like looking through the phone book for like the most common Pakistani name he could think of. And he looks up the name Khan, and he sees a guy named Shakir Khan, and he gives him a call. So he dials up Shakir Khan, and he's like, hey, Shakir Khan, it's Nader and Ghazanfar Qureshi from Pakistan. And our car just broke down in Detroit. Would you come get us? And Shakir Khan was like, yeah, Nader and Ghazanfar Qureshi. I'll come get you, just sit tight. And so this man drives in the middle of a snowstorm into the most dangerous part of Detroit and picks up my dad and my uncle, and then he takes them back to his house. And he and his wife cook them an amazing dinner. Like, it's totally incredible, and they're really hitting it off as the night progresses. And Shakir Khan, he says, you know, I gotta admit, I don't remember you guys from Pakistan. And my dad and uncle admitted that they lied. And I said, look, the reason why we lied is because we were on our way to our own graduation. And Shakir Khan and his wife were so proud of them for sticking together and for going to graduation together. They said, hey, we want you to sleep in the master bedroom and we'll sleep in the living room because it's an important celebration for you. And the next morning they woke up and Shakir Khan took them to the gas station, got their car repaired, and gave them some money and said, look, I only ask for one thing in return. And that is that when you get home, you call me so that I know that you're safe. And to this day, they have never called that man. Not even once. I was like, what kind of monsters are you people? I was talking to my dad about this the other day. I'm like, yo, Dad, don't you feel guilty? He was like, yeah, not till you brought it up right now. I was like, oh. I couldn't even, I was like, what the, is that? I couldn't believe it. And we owe such a debt to this dude. And we don't even know who he, like, we don't know where this guy is at all. And I resolved then that to pay back my debt, I was going to make any Pakistani that came to this country feel awesome, all right? I was going to treat them to a good time because of what Shakir Khan did. And so a few years back, my cousin Hamza came to visit from Pakistan, and I'm like, I'm going to Shakir Khan it up. So I'm like, I'm going to show him the best time, all right? So we're in Chicago, and I was taking him to all the sites. I took him to Wrigley Field. I took him to Navy Pier. There, we put him on a Ferris wheel, and the whole time, this guy looked mad, all right? My cousin Hamza looked infuriated the whole time. And I was like, what's going on? Have you ever seen somebody frown on a Ferris wheel? It's weird. I mean, it's such a joyful thing. And so he was feeling bad, and I just wanted him to have such a good time so badly that I decided, all right, let's go take him to Chicago-style pizza. Maybe that'll, like, make him feel better. And so we're standing outside waiting to get our table, and Hamza is still looking kind of nervous. And I'm like, yo, Hamza, man, what's going on? And he's like, I don't know. I guess I'm just scared of gangsters. I'm like, dude, you're from Pakistan. Al-Qaeda is from Pakistan. It's the most gangster imaginable. What are you talking about? And apparently he'd seen The Sopranos. And so there was a car parked right in front of us, and there was a guy wearing whitewashed jeans and like an Ed Hardy shirt with like a bedazzled lion on it. And Hamza was like, is that guy a gangster? I was like, no, Hamza, that's not a gangster. That is a tool. All right, that guy is not a threat. All right, that guy's a total scrub. Don't worry about him. And Hamza was like, Umarbai, what's a scrub? And I didn't know exactly. So I was like, all right, a scrub is a guy who thinks he's fly. And if you don't know what I'm talking about right now, it's because you're white. I'm referring to the hit TLC song, No Scrubs, in which they describe a scrub as a guy that absolutely could not date one of them, like just a total loser. And so if you know anything about that song, when you start singing it, you're not going to stop, all right? And so I'm in it. I'm like, no, I don't want your number. And I'm now in front of this guy's car dancing. And no, I don't want to give you my... And he is justifiably upset. He knows what a scrub is, all right? So we go inside and we enjoy our pizza and everything's good. Then we all get out. It's my cousin Hashim, my little brother Sean, and Hamza from Pakistan. And we all get back into the car, and as we're about to pull out, another car comes and cuts us off. And out of that car is Ed Hardy guy, and he's pissed. He was like, get out of the freaking car! And I was like, yeah, we shouldn't do that at all. This guy, he seems so upset. And he walks up to the driver's door and he pulls it open. And my cousin Hashim is buckled in. So he's in an incredibly vulnerable position. So my little brother Sean jumps out of the car. And one thing to know about my little brother is that he is a nuclear physicist. So he's never been in a fight before. And you could tell because he hadn't like workshopped any of his insults. As soon as he got in the car, he was like, step back before I punch you in the penis, bro. I was like, all right, not great. And then the guy was like, well, then punch me in the penis then. And I was like, all right, fellas, let's take it back. This is embarrassing to all parties. And now these guys are yelling at each other, man. And you know what guys get? They get a little too emotional and they're yelling at each other and they're so close that they could kiss. That's how close these guys were. And at this point, I'm thinking, man, this guy is, like, I mean, there's four of us and just one of him. Meaning this guy is either crazy, has a gun, or is crazy and has a gun. So I was like, we got to get out of here. So I pull my brother back, and we all get back in the car, and we like jump onto the curb, and we back out, and we drive away. Hamza is hyperventilating in the backseat. He's like, there are gangsters! There are! I was like, all right, Hamza, that was... I admit that that was not great. But let me just tell you, America's totally safe. Don't worry about that. And so we're driving, and I'm just like, we got to do something for this guy. And I think let's go take him to some ice cream to calm his energy. And so we're driving for like 15 minutes. And then I hear thuds on the side of the car. And it's Ed Hardy's shirt throwing quarters at us. And I've never known, like, monetarily how much someone had hated me until that moment. That guy hated me at least 525. Could have been more. He might have just run out of change. And he rolled down his window and he yelled, "Pull over, you Indian rats." And Hamza rolls down his window and he says, "We're actually Pakistani." I was like, neither the time nor the place, dog. I don't think he cares. So we're panicked at this point. This guy is crazy. He's following us, throwing change at us. We're like, all right, we got to just, let's go drive to a police station and park there. There's no way he's going to continue to harass us if we're at a police station, obviously. And so we go to a police station. It works like a charm. He drives away. We sit there for 10 minutes, and I'm like, okay, let's go ahead and get that ice cream. Because I can feel that I'm not doing my duty to Hamza here. So I'm like, all right, let's go ahead and try to make this right. So we go to ice cream, and he has the best time. He absolutely loves it. And so I'm like, all right, let's go home. It's been a hectic day. And when we're about 5 minutes from home, I look in my rearview mirror, and it's that Hardy shirt guy again. And he is pissed. And he's right behind us, and we are weaving in and out of traffic because we don't want to go back towards home because then he's going to know where we live, and he's going to hurt us. And so we're weaving in and out of traffic, freaking out. And I decided I got to call 911. So I call the cops, and I'm like, hey, there's a guy who's been following us. He threw quarters at us. I danced into a Scrub song. I don't know. Can you please send help? And they were like, sir, please don't prank call us. And they hung up. And I realized that, okay, the authorities were not going to help me in this particular dispute. So I was like, I don't know what to do in a situation like that. Never been in it before. So what I decided to do was have Hashim drive us to Wisconsin. Now, I don't know if you know how much of a coward you have to be to leave the state because someone threw quarters at you. Well, the answer is this big a coward. And as we sat there in the Kenosha, Wisconsin Buffalo Wild Wings, I had failed my duty to make Hamza feel at home. And I could not make eye contact with my little brother or my cousin Hashim, who were so mad at me. And I definitely couldn't make eye contact with Hamza. So I'm just looking down. And Hamza says, "Umar Bhai, that was freaking awesome! What are we going to do tomorrow?" I'm like, nothing, dude. There's danger. There's gangsters down there, man. And I was so happy in that moment that Hamza felt great. And I know that no matter what I do, I'll never be able to repay the debt that my family owes Shakir Khan. But I'm going to keep trying one Pakistani at a time. Thanks.
3: That was Omar Qureshi. When we first met Omar at our Story Slams in Chicago, he was a law student. I was always astounded that he found the time to come tell stories and be in law school. He's now a lawyer with his own firm and has less time to get out there, but said he's angling to get back soon. As for Hamza, he still talks about his wild ride with fondness. Shakir Khan, the man that Omar's father cold called from the White Pages, if you are listening to this story, won't you please contact the Moth office? We'd love to put you in touch with Omar's family, who finally want to thank you and give you that callback you asked for. To see pictures of Omar's dad and uncle around the time of their graduation and pictures of the family out eating in Chicago, visit themoth.org, where you can also download this story. Thank you to all the storytellers in this hour, and a special shout out to everyone listening in their cars. That's it for this episode of the Moth Radio Hour. We hope you'll join us next time.

This episode of the Moth Radio Hour was produced by me, Jay Allison, Catherine Burns, and Jennifer Hickson, who also hosted and directed the stories in the show. Co-producer is Vicky Merrick, associate producer Emily Couch, additional Grand Slam coaching by Larry Rosen. The rest of the Moth's leadership team includes Sarah Haberman, Sarah Austin Jeunesse, Meg Bowles, Kate Tellers, Jennifer Birmingham, Marina Kluche, Suzanne Rust, Brandon Grant, Inga Gladowski, Sarah Jane Johnson, and Aldi Cobb. Moth Stories Are True is remembered and affirmed by the storytellers. Our theme music is by The Drift. Other music in this hour from The Fearless Flyers, The Staple Singers, Supertramp, Brad Meldow, and Ramsey Lewis. We received funding from the National Endowment for the Arts. 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
1: Airplanes don't typically land on Colorado 14ers, but in January 1967, a Cessna landed on Mount Sherman near Leadville. At the time, the FAA called it the most daring and spectacular mountaintop save in aviation history. The charter flight on its way to Aspen ran into a winter storm. Extreme downdrafts forced it into an emergency landing. The summit of Mount Sherman is always windy and so rocky that a landing is not normally possible. But that day, it was deep in snow, and the pilot brought the plane down with only minor injuries to all five on board, who did, however, suffer sub-zero temperatures for a day before the weather cleared and a helicopter came to the rescue. A calmer way to experience Mount Sherman is on foot, as it's one of the easiest 14ers to climb in good weather. In winter, you'll need snowshoes and an ice axe, or possibly a pilot's license.
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8: And I'm Michelle Martin. Good morning. President Trump is asking the Supreme Court to let him continue building a new ballroom for the White House. An appeals court ruled that Trump needs approval from Congress to move forward, so Trump filed the emergency request on Friday. Trump has increasingly justified the construction by citing national security, instead of his first explanation was that he needed more space and a more luxurious reception for guests. The legal process has revealed details about a bunker that Trump indicates is being built by the military under the site for the ballroom. We wanted to know more about what that bunker is all about. Martin, good morning. President Trump is asking the Supreme Court to let him continue building a new ballroom for the White House. An appeals court ruled that Trump needs approval from Congress to move forward, so Trump filed the emergency request on Friday. Trump has increasingly justified the construction by citing national security, instead of his first explanation was that he needed more space and a more luxurious reception for guests. The legal process has revealed details about a bunker that Trump indicates is being built by the military under the site for the ballroom. We wanted to know more about what that bunker is all about, so we've called Garrett Graff, who studied government doomsday scenarios.

0: Unexpected absences are costly for employers. Now a startup is tackling the problem with an app that helps workers with transportation and childcare emergencies.
1: Having that app and having our employees make it to work has been crazy beneficial for us.
0: I'm Rob Schmitz, the app that's serving as a safety net. 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

0: Did you feel like you needed her blessing to write that one?
1: I definitely wanted her to give her seal of approval before we recorded it. So it was definitely, there was a process of showing it to her, yeah.
0: I read that you've said, and this is a quote, "I used to think my experiences weren't interesting enough. It took a lot of living for me to recognize that my story was never just my own. Other people have felt these things." Tell me more about what you meant by that.
1: Well, there's that great Scorsese quote, the most personal is the most creative. And I think when you're young and you're, you know, you want to be an artist or you want to be creative, you tend to look outside and not inside. I wanted to make grand gestures and use flowery language. And just slowly but surely as I get older, I realize that my language is beautiful and that I can speak about things in my own life. And I attribute people like, you know, Bruce Springsteen and Tom Petty to opening that door for me to be able to write about what I would actually know about.
0: Is this an album you think you could have recorded as a younger man, or did you need to age a bit before you could sing this kind of music?
1: Yeah, absolutely had to do it later on in life. I didn't have the chops to do it when we first started. I didn't know what I was doing. But it's taken a lot of hours and a lot of determination to get to this point.
2: When I stole away on that three lane headed south.
0: Going back about your dad and his love of country western and his influence on this, what has your dad said about this album?
1: He loves it. He thinks it's going to take off.

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4: This is Morning Edition from CPR News. I'm Bozzy Kanani. In the past year, Colorado has lost billions of dollars of federal funding. It's been denied help with disaster recovery and is in danger of losing a major federal research lab. Why? Well, the state argues it's in part because of former Mesa County Clerk Tina Peters. Colorado is currently suing the Trump administration for unlawful political retaliation. And in a recent hearing, state lawyers revealed what they called a smoking gun. The Denver Post's Seth Klammann broke the story and joins us now. Hi, Seth.
5: Hi, thanks for having me.
4: So this so-called smoking gun is an email that an assistant to the president sent out last December at 2:45 in the morning. It was sent to a bunch of senior officials to set up a brainstorming call to discuss, quote, immediate actions your department or agency can take with respect to Colorado. Can you help us understand, Seth, why is that such a big deal?
5: Yeah, I think it's a big deal because it goes a long way to sort of help prove this case that the attorney general is trying to make, which is that Colorado has been specifically and illegally targeted for retaliation by the Trump administration. And the reason it sort of points to that is, as you said, this email went out early in the morning to officials from several agencies. In the days that followed the email, several of those agencies announced or considered adverse actions against the state. So to list a few, the Department of Transportation announced it was going to end $100 million plus in grants to the state. A conservative media outlet reported that more than $600 million in energy grants were being canceled. The Ag Department started demanding that the state recertify the eligibility of 100,000 food stamp recipients. Shortly after the email, the federal government announced that they were going to dismantle the National Center for Atmospheric Research in Boulder. And then FEMA denied disaster assistance requests for several fires and floods.
4: Yeah, that really is quite a long list, a big hit to the state. Can you remind us how this all connects to Tina Peters?
5: Yeah, so this happened at a time last December when the president was publicly very unhappy that Governor Jared Polis hadn't done anything to get Tina Peters out of a state prison. To provide a very, you know, short Cliff Notes version of the saga, Peters is the former Mesa County clerk who was sentenced to 9 years total incarceration for her role in this scheme to give an outside party access to secure election equipment, all in the name of supporting baseless claims of election fraud. And in fact, just hours after this email from the White House went out calling this meeting, the president attacked Polis for not pardoning Peters. I should say I contacted the White House about the email, and while they haven't contested its contents, they denied that it was related to Peters, but they wouldn't otherwise comment on the record.
4: Our listeners will recall that Polis did eventually let Peters out of prison. That happened earlier this summer when he commuted her sentence. That decision came many months after the alleged retaliation started. Do you have a sense, Seth, of how this smoking gun email could impact Colorado's case against the Trump administration?
5: Yeah, I think it's up in the air long term. Certainly near term, they disclosed this email. They sent it to this judge in advance of a hearing because they want more evidence from the Trump administration to sort of help them prove their case, prove their allegations. And so, you know, they said, look at what we found. We want more like this. We want to be able to kind of dig in more. This is sort of evidence of what we believe is going on. And it definitely left an impression on the judge. That's U.S. District Court Judge R. Brooke Jackson. According to the hearing transcript, Judge Jackson read the email out loud in court, said he'd never seen or even imagined anything like it. He said the idea that a presidential administration would target a state in this way, quote, makes no sense in our democracy, and that, quote, that's not the country I think we live in, end quote. And it seems that the state got what it wanted because Judge Jackson ordered the federal government to comply with most of the state's demands for additional evidence. That's almost certainly going to be appealed by the federal government, so more to come as this case kind of kicks on.
4: Seth Klaman is a reporter for the Denver Post. Thanks, Seth.
5: Thank you, guys.
4: This is Morning Edition from CPR News. Are you looking for a good book? The City of Denver has a suggestion for you. Its selection for this year's One Book, One Denver is The Nickel Boys. The 2019 novel is by Pulitzer Prize-winning author Colson Whitehead. Denver Public Library Program Manager Jesse De La Cruz says this year's selection is a conversation starter intended to connect people across the city.
6: We're really looking at themes. What are people talking about? What are the themes that are coming up? We really see the programs we do with cultural partners and across the city as entry points into the book. We landed on The Nickel Boys because it's exactly that kind of book.
4: The library has given out thousands of free copies of the novel, and free events this month and next include an author talk, a play, and an improv music event based on the story. There it is. It's 5:51.
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8: 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I'm Michelle Martin.
9: And I'm Sasha Pfeiffer. President Trump says he wants the U.S. to scale back military cooperation with one of its allies, South Korea. He posted this online within hours of the planned start of joint exercises between the two countries. Trump's comments may be an olive branch to North Korea in the hopes of restarting diplomacy with North Korea that began and then stalled in Trump's first term. NPR's Anthony Kuhn reports from Seoul.
10: In a social media post, President Trump said that joint drills with South Korea are costly and send a hostile message to North Korea. He added that he has a good relationship with the North's leader, Kim Jong-un, and he expressed disappointment that South Korea had declined to help the U.S. with operations against Iran. South Korea's presidential office said it hopes that friendly relations between Trump and Kim will lead to meaningful dialogue between their two countries. But Trump's orders came as a shock to people waking up in Seoul.
11: I was really surprised that it came at this stage, which is right on the day of the start of the exercise.
10: Chon Inbom is a retired South Korean Army lieutenant general. He says such concessions to North Korea will be taken not as a goodwill gesture, but as a sign of weakness.
11: If you want to talk to the North Koreans and have them come to the table, all you have to do is say, okay, we give up and we acknowledge that you are a nuclear weapon state. And they'll come to the table and they will want many things.
10: President Trump also scaled back military drills in 2018. He held three summits with Kim Jong-un, but they failed to reach a deal, and the talks fell apart in 2019. Chon Inbom notes that Trump's move is likely to be welcomed by the progressive administration of South Korean President Lee Jae-myung. Lee wants to engage with North Korea, but so far Pyongyang has rejected Lee's conciliatory words and gestures. President Trump, meanwhile, has continued to speak favorably about Kim Jong-un. Returning from a summit in China in May, he told reporters aboard Air Force One that there had been no recent progress in reviving stalled diplomacy with Kim.
12: But I have a good relationship with him. He's been respectful of our country.
10: The Trump administration's 2026 national defense strategy says North Korea poses a nuclear threat to the U.S. homeland, as well as to allies South Korea and Japan. General Chon Inbom says Trump's message could have an impact on the debate in South Korea on whether to continue to rely on the U.S. for defense against North Korea's nuclear weapons or whether to develop their own deterrent.
11: Your traditional allies and greatest supporters of the alliance, they will naturally want their own capability to have nuclear weapons.
10: South Korea's defense ministry says the 10 days of joint U.S.-South Korean military drills began as planned. Anthony Kuhn, NPR News, Seoul.
8: It's been more than a year since Texas created its newest city, Starbase. People who work for Elon Musk's SpaceX live there. SpaceX's headquarters, launch site, and rockets are there, too. Now Starbase is looking to expand its boundaries and annex more than 7,000 acres of surrounding land. Reynaldo Leaños Jr. reports.
12: It's a scorching August afternoon in South Texas, and Becca Hinojosa, the co-founder of the South Texas Environmental Justice Network, blasts the AC in her car.
13: We're driving along Highway 4, headed towards Boca Chica Beach.
12: As Hinojosa drives, large 18-wheelers and silver Cybertrucks zoom by her on the opposite side of the highway.
13: This road is always under construction. SpaceX is rapidly colonizing and changing the entire landscape of Boca Chica.
12: And very soon, the city of Starbase and Elon Musk's SpaceX could change this area by the Gulf of Mexico even more. In 2025, Starbase was created around SpaceX as a way for the company to grow its workforce and expand launches. Elon Musk established the complex with the goal of sending humans back to the moon and eventually to Mars. The city is now looking to annex land from private property owners and state land, and Starbase already controls the beach and road access during launches. According to documents that the city sent to impacted landowners, Starbase says they want this annexation in order to provide more efficient coordination with agencies like U.S. Customs and Border Protection and the Texas Department of Public Safety. Hinojosa is headed to a landowner's property that Starbase wants.
13: We're on beautiful, pristine land owned by a property owner who doesn't want to get sucked up into Elon Musk's city of Starbase.
12: Hinojosa has been in touch with several landowners, like 56-year-old Barbara Buckner. Her grandmother was a Holocaust survivor who fled Poland, settled in Chicago, and purchased less than an acre in South Texas.
14: You have people that they're trying to build a future for themselves, in this case, trying to build a retirement for themselves, and getting basically run over by a big corporation.
12: Buckner is opposed to annexation. She wonders, who is Starbase's priority, residents or SpaceX? Currently, the mayor and one of the two city commissioners work for SpaceX.
14: I mean, how can you be supporting residents when you work for SpaceX?
12: The mayor didn't respond to several requests for an interview. Hinojosa fears environmental damage. In 2024, the Environmental Protection Agency found that SpaceX had violated the Clean Water Act after tens of thousands of gallons of industrial wastewater were discharged into surrounding areas. And Hinojosa says that kind of damage could come with more rocket launches.
13: I've come out here several times after a SpaceX launch to document all of the debris. I have photos of metal shrapnel blown up into this area that we're on.
12: SpaceX did not respond to questions about the environmental impact of rocket launches. Sofia Benavides is the Cameron County Commissioner of Precinct 1. That's where Starbase is.
15: The law allows them to do so, so there's nothing that we can do to stop it.
12: Starbase has until August 18 to hear back from impacted landowners to see if the city has the necessary signatures needed to go through with the annexation. Then they will hold two public hearings. And in September, city officials will vote on whether to annex or not.
13: They call it Starbase. You pull the curtain back. It's the SpaceX annexation. SpaceX threatens the Rio Grande Valley, and that's why we'll continue to resist.
12: Hinojosa's organization is looking into possible legal action to prevent the annexation. For NPR News, I'm Reynaldo Leaños Jr. in Starbase, Texas.
16: 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I'm Sasha Pfeiffer.
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1: You're listening to Morning Edition on CPR News. I'm Bozzy Kanani. Good morning. Rocky Mountain National Park bucked a trend this summer. Unlike other major national parks, it did not drop its timed entry reservations. And at first, park officials worry that that actually could have been chaotic at the gate.
2: We weren't quite clear, you know, going in. We were preparing ourselves for the possibility.
1: So, how did it work out for the national park? You'll hear an update coming up in 12 minutes. As we start the week on this Monday, we move back into a warmer and drier trend for Colorado. Forecasters say there could still be a few isolated storms in some places, but rain will not be as widespread today as it has been over the past few days. In Denver, sunny with a high near 90. A high near 88 in Boulder, and in Grand Junction, a high near 93.
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8: 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I'm Sasha Pfeiffer.
9: And I'm Michelle Martin. Good morning. President Trump is asking the Supreme Court to let him continue building a new ballroom for the White House. An appeals court ruled that Trump needs approval from Congress to move forward, so Trump filed the emergency request on Friday. Trump has increasingly justified the construction by citing national security, instead of his first explanation was that he needed more space and a more luxurious reception for guests. The legal process has revealed details about a bunker that Trump indicates is being built by the military under the site for the ballroom. We wanted to know more about what that bunker is all about, so we've called Garrett Graff, who studied government doomsday scenarios. He is a presidential historian and author of Raven Rock, the story of the U.S. government's secret plan to save itself while the rest of us die. Good morning, Mr. Graff. Thanks for joining us.
10: Good morning.
9: So the president says building the bunker is an urgent need, hence the emergency request. So let me back up for a minute. How long has there been some kind of emergency hideout for the president, and how does that fit into plans for continuity of government in the event of a catastrophic event?
10: The White House bunker dates back to World War II, and right after Pearl Harbor, when we were afraid of a Japanese air raid or German air raid on Washington, D.C. It's gone through several major iterations, but was sort of rebuilt by Harry Truman in the Cold War, in his presidency, and then has been updated regularly ever since. And the last major update that we know about happened during the Obama administration after 9/11.
9: Interesting. So fairly new. So do we know anything about how this new bunker would look, or what would it do that's different from what's already there?
10: Yeah, so the challenge, of course, with anything that Donald Trump says is it's hard to know what's real, what's not, and what's hyperbole. But the scale of the facility that he has talked about on social media and his public statements would be a dramatic change in the way that presidential continuity operations have thought about the president's security, where the White House bunker facility has always been meant to be a short...
9: Already there.
10: Yeah. So the challenge, of course, with anything that Donald Trump says is it's hard to know what's real, what's not, and what's hyperbole. But the scale of the facility that he has talked about on social media and his public statements would be a dramatic change in the way that presidential continuity operations have thought about the president's security, where the White House bunker facility has always been meant to be a short-term facility, something where the president would stay for minutes

0: that it would be doing good sort of out in the world, even if I couldn't use it, was part of my thinking in terms of donating it to CPR. It's super easy to donate your car at cpr.org.
1: Unexpected absences are costly for employers. 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
4: Live from NPR News in Washington, I'm Dave Mattingly. More Democratic lawmakers are calling for Congress to investigate conditions aboard the USS Abraham Lincoln amid reports of declining mental health, food shortages, and issues with plumbing aboard the ship. Senator Mark Kelly of Arizona is a former Navy combat pilot and astronaut who sits on the Senate Armed Services Committee.
5: I spoke to a grandmother of a sailor aboard the USS Abraham Lincoln who said, her grandson, who, you know, was skinny when he joined the Navy, now looks like he's lost 20 to 25 pounds and is struggling. And it's depressing.
4: He was speaking to NPR's Morning Edition. The roughly 5,000 sailors and Marines aboard the Lincoln have been at sea on an extended deployment that's lasted nearly 9 months. The carrier is currently in the Middle East and has gone without a port call for more than 200 days, a record. The head of U.S. Central Command visited the ship over the weekend and acknowledged the mental health challenges of the crew. The USS Washington is on its way to the region to relieve the Lincoln. President Trump is directing the Pentagon to scale back joint U.S.-South Korean military exercises that got underway today. The president cites several reasons, including the cost and South Korea's stance on the war with Iran. This is NPR News from Washington.
6: This is Morning Edition from CPR News. As one of Colorado's crown jewels of summer tourism, Rocky Mountain National Park gets crowded. So it's keeping the timed entry system that other parks eliminated. CPR's Sarah Mulholland checked in on the system.
7: It was a big deal when national parks, including Yosemite, Arches, and Glacier, announced they were dropping their timed entry reservations earlier this year. Rocky Mountain National Park spokesperson Kyle Patterson says the park was ready for a lot of confusion by keeping the reservation system.
8: We weren't quite clear, you know, going in. We were preparing ourselves.
7: The possibility was that guests would show up at the entrance thinking they didn't need reservations. But according to Patterson, it's been pretty smooth this summer.
8: We were pleasantly surprised that a lot of our visitors are continuing to prepare and plan ahead.
7: Many big draw national parks started timed entry reservation systems to control crowds during COVID, when more people were looking to escape to the outdoors. Those systems stayed in place as a way to mitigate traffic congestion and overuse until this year. But Patterson says the reservation system still works for Rocky Mountain National Park.
8: It helps us promote safety by spreading people out again throughout the park and throughout the day. It helps us protect park resources and supports the park's ability to maintain basically our operational capacity, you know, our existing roads, our existing trails.
7: There are no plans to do away with the timed entry reservations, according to Patterson. But the system is designed to be adaptable.
8: We'll continue to look at data, we'll continue to monitor it, and see if there's any tweaks that we need to make.
7: She says park visitation is up about 4% from last year. That comes out to roughly 638,000 visitors in just the month of June. Patterson thinks the high gas prices this summer might actually mean more people at the park. A lot of visitors come from in-state.
8: Gas prices might impact other destinations. We have seen in the past that it doesn't necessarily impact our visitation because we are such a handy national park that sometimes we have more visitors because people make maybe shorter trips.
7: She says August is the slow month before traffic picks up again for fall hikes. I'm Sarah Mulholland, CPR News.
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10: It's Morning Edition from NPR News. I'm Sasha Pfeiffer.
11: And I'm Michelle Martin. Good morning. The president's envoy and son-in-law, Jared Kushner, held a rare meeting with leaders of Hamas in Egypt on Sunday.
10: Today, Kushner is in Israel to meet with Prime Minister Benjamin Netanyahu. Kushner is trying to get closer to achieving President Trump's plan for a post-war Gaza. The U.S. and Hamas back the plan. Israel does not.
11: NPR's Daniel Estrin is with us now from Tel Aviv. Good morning, Daniel.
12: Good morning, Michelle.
11: First of all, just how unusual was it that any high-level representative of the U.S. met directly with Hamas leaders?
12: It is rare. Remember, the U.S. labels Hamas a terrorist group, but Jared Kushner did meet Hamas one time before. That was 10 months ago, and that meeting helped seal the deal on the Gaza ceasefire agreement. Since then, though, not much progress has happened at all on a post-war transition for Gaza.
11: Okay, so do we have any sense of what came out of this meeting?
12: We have not seen any evidence of a real breakthrough. I spoke with an official briefed on the meeting who spoke anonymously to divulge some details. And what I learned is that the U.S. wants Hamas to stop military activities and to start disarming. They want Hamas to hand over control of Gaza to a new Palestinian committee. And Hamas affirmed that it is willing to do that. But the reality here, Michelle, is that it's been 10 months since the ceasefire was declared, and there's been no tangible progress on the ground in Gaza. It took months just for Trump's Board of Peace to come up with a formal disarmament plan, and then it took many more months for Hamas to agree to it. And so now the U.S. is pushing this new 15-point roadmap for Hamas to disarm and for Israel to withdraw. And Israel says it will not withdraw from Gaza until Hamas fully disarms. And a big group of Mideast countries is now saying that Israel is the one to blame for obstructing peace efforts. Those countries include the ceasefire mediators themselves, Qatar and Egypt. So Kushner is now in Israel. He's meeting Netanyahu to discuss his objections to the plan.
11: And so given Israel's objections, what do you expect to be coming out of this meeting between Kushner and Netanyahu?
12: Really, the main sticking point here is that Israel is 10 weeks away from elections, and Netanyahu could lose power. And Kushner knows that Netanyahu does not want Israelis to think he's giving any concessions to Hamas. That would be very unpopular. His far-right security minister even said recently that Israel should be killing 30 to 40 people every night in Gaza. So Netanyahu is under pressure, and if he would agree to any progress in Gaza, it would be the kind of things that could be done behind the scenes. The official I spoke to said Kushner wants Israel to authorize a new Gaza police force to get training. It wants Israel to allow an international stabilization force to enter Gaza. But here, Israel has its own objections. They may seem subtle, but these are important to Israel. A person briefed on this told me Israel doesn't trust this plan for a Palestinian committee to take over Hamas's weapons. Israel wants more international oversight there. So Kushner's challenge here really is to find anything Israel is willing to do with just 10 weeks to go before Israeli elections.
11: That is NPR's Daniel Estrin in Tel Aviv. Daniel, thank you.
12: You're welcome.
10: It's been just over a week since Todd Blanche was confirmed as U.S. Attorney General, and he now says he will not commit that the Justice Department he oversees is free from White House influence.
13: There's a big difference between saying we will always do our job and investigate any case and act independently of the White House. No, I'm not going to pledge that, and no Attorney General should ever pledge that.
10: That was Blanche on NBC's Meet the Press on Sunday. Blanche was President Trump's private criminal defense lawyer before he joined DOJ. He told NBC he's willing to break from the president on legal matters, but he said, quote, of course, end quote, he'll consider the president's opinions. We have Aaron Davis on the line to talk about this. He's a reporter with ProPublica and co-author of Injustice, How Politics and Fear Vanquished America's Justice Department. Good morning.
14: Thanks for having me, Sasha.
10: Would you first share your general thoughts when you heard the Attorney General's comments this weekend?
14: You know, Todd Blanche repeated this idea not once but twice in that interview yesterday. And he sought to portray these comments as no big deal, as historically insignificant, that every Attorney General does it. Well, he suggested that, you know, it's just the way things work. But the reality is that this now Senate-confirmed chief law enforcement officer in the land Blanche's comments were groundbreaking in a way that they really represent a shift in how the Justice Department has operated since Watergate. You only have to go back 5 years to the day that President Biden announced Merrick Garland as his attorney general nominee to see how radical the change is. Biden pointed to Garland on TV and said, "You don't answer to me, you answer to the Constitution and the rule of law." What Biden said wasn't unique. It was like what every president had said since Nixon, especially when it came to criminal justice, criminal prosecutions.
6: And if we go farther back in history, is there a precedent for an AG saying that he or she will not act independently of the White House?
14: There really is not. You know, for our book, we looked at this, and, you know, this area, especially this area of criminal prosecutions, is the sole province of the Justice Department and its attorneys to carefully review the facts of a given case. And if the facts merited prosecution, then the government went forward. And if it didn't, they did not go forward. Where there were cases of gray areas, no one was consulting with a political head of a party sitting in the White House about a singular prosecution. What Blanche is saying is that Americans can now assume that there is a conversation with the president, and that is factoring into his decisions about criminal prosecution of individual Americans.
6: One major issue that almost prevented Blanche from getting confirmed was this so-called anti-weaponization fund of $1.8 billion. It was envisioned as a way to pay people who claimed that the Biden Justice Department harmed them, and it came as part of Trump's settlement with the IRS. Even Republicans, some Republicans, oppose that fund. Blanche said on Sunday the fund was dead. But are there other ways that the department could still find ways to pay January 6 rioters?
14: Yeah, he kind of touched on this. He said if somebody else brings a case against the United States, be it, you know, he didn't say any names, but be it the Oath Keepers, the Proud Boys, you know, anyone of Donald Trump's allies who thought they were wronged, that in fact the Justice Department could decide that they're right and they could decide to settle that case. So it does raise a question about how they will handle individual claims brought against the government going forward. And all of that doesn't touch even on the other part of that whole agreement about whether DOJ has really foreclosed at this point in time on the potential to prosecute Trump of tax evasion, all the things that were wrapped up in that IRS audit. That was the other half of that agreement.
6: Yeah. So briefly, if Blanche is saying that it's that he might work with the White House in some capacity, what does that leave in terms of firewalls between White House and DOJ?
14: Well, that's a big question here, right? And it's kind of it really points to how much of our democracy is built on trust. And when it comes to criminal justice, the hope that somewhere high up in the government, someone is working to be a fair arbiter of right and wrong. If Americans can't trust decisions about such cases are being made in a political fashion and in line with the law, we've lost something profound and sustaining for a healthy democracy.
6: That's Aaron Davis. He's a reporter with ProPublica. Thank you.
14: Sasha, thank you so much for having me.
6: This is NPR News.
15: You're listening to Morning Edition on CPR News, 90.1 in Denver. I'm Bozzy Kanani. It's good to be with you on this Monday morning. There are those times when you wish you could get access to a real live person to dispute an issue. But when that issue is a parking ticket in Denver, that could involve having to take time off work to go downtown. That's what happened when the city stopped allowing people to dispute tickets online last year as an effort to save money amid budget cuts. Since then, the only way to fight a ticket has been in person at the city courthouse during business hours. Well, here is some good news for people who park in Denver. That will change next month. The city is bringing back online ticket appeals with city staff reviewing each filing to see if the ticket was written in error. Good luck with that. Stay with Morning Edition to find out if Colorado has a state smell. That's next.
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18: John B. Stetson traveled to Colorado as a young man to see the Rockies while he still could. He had tuberculosis. His time was short, he thought, and so he made the trek west across the plains. Camping in the cold east of Colorado Springs one night, Stetson, son of a Philadelphia hatter, fashioned a strange new hat, gave it a high crown and wide brim all around to better protect himself from sun, rain, wind, and hail. The horseman paid him $5 for that hat. Later, cured of TB and back in Philadelphia, Stetson built an empire with his creation. It could fan the flames of a campfire or carry water to a horse and keep out the sun and rain. By the time he died at the age of 76, his factory in Philadelphia was turning out hundreds of thousands. He named that hat the Boss of the Plains, but most folks just call it a Stetson.
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6: This is Morning Edition from CPR News. I'm Bozzy Kanani. Colorado has a state flower, a state animal, and even a state fish. But what about a state smell? That's the question an inquisitive six-year-old named Aggie Facing had for CPR News. So for this week's Colorado Wonders, Sandy Botolga looked into it.
19: I met Aggie at DeCovend Park in Centennial near her house. Aggie, why are you wondering what the state smell is? What made you think of that question?
20: I was at the rodeo in Steamboat.
19: She was with her dad, Kevin Facing, mom, Kaylee Dow, and four-year-old younger sister, Birdie Facing.
21: My name's Kevin. I'm Aggie's dad. So we were walking to the rodeo along the Yampa River. And do you guys remember?
20: I didn't like the smell. A state smell.
19: Before we set out to ask other Coloradans what they think the state smell could be, the family discussed amongst themselves. Kevin asked Birdie,
21: what do you think the state smell is?
20: Sun.
21: The sun?
20: Yeah. The sun is stinky.
21: Oh, yeah?
19: Colorado's neighbor, New Mexico, actually does have an official state smell. Green chilies roasting in the fall. It was the first state in the country to designate one. Aggie and I asked people in DeCovend Park to see if Coloradans could settle on a smell to represent our state.
22: Caden Garrison. I gotta go aspen trees. Doesn't smell like any cars or, you know, it smells like nature and nature is pure there. That's pretty much it. I don't really know how I would say it in words, but yeah. I think you can describe it with the lack of contamination is how I would say it.
23: I'm Kate Lanou. The state smell. Oh, I think like fir tree, like a Christmas tree. So I'm from Arizona, but we've lived here now for 10 years, and I just love how we have, like, white Christmases, some years at least, and the smell of Christmas trees just reminds me of Colorado.
24: Have you ever been down by, like, a creek, and you smell, like, the running, like, water running by, and it's, like, really crisp and clear? I would say that. I think it represents the state because water is very crucial to Colorado. It's crucial to life. And topographically, we don't have a whole lot of rivers and creeks, and so the ones we do have, I think, are really important.
19: People had a variety of state smell possibilities, but there was one answer that was more popular than all the others.
25: Something along the lines of pine needles.
26: Pine, probably, for me. That's what I would think.
20: I just like the smell of pine trees because there's, like, a lot in, like, the mountains and everywhere, and I really like the smell.
27: The state's smell, you know, I always thought of when it's hot and the pine, it's this dry pine smell, and I've always associated Colorado with that. I just remember camping and just having that smell, like waking up and having that smell throughout the day just reminds me of the mountains in Colorado. So
19: Aggie wasn't too satisfied with that answer.
21: What were the popular responses? What do you
20: think? I heard a lot of pine.
21: Yeah.
25: Do you agree
20: though? Not that much.
25: No.
19: So I decided to ask an olfactory professional to try and settle this question.
0: My name is Whitney Swales, and I am the perfumer and co-founder for Witt & West Perfumes. I grew up in Colorado Springs. Most of my adult life I've been in the Denver metro area. You know, scent is connected to our memories, our emotions, and it's so interesting how you can smell one thing, you could smell something, and then I could smell something, and we would interpret it differently, and it's really connected to our experience with that smell. When you smell something, you suddenly are kind of like rushed with these emotions and feelings that are almost intangible.
19: For Swales, the state smell is complex and layered with memories of specific Colorado places and experiences.
0: What immediately comes to mind, and I think this would come to mind for a lot of people, is obviously the Rocky Mountains. So the aroma of the setting to me is alpine fresh, has some citrusy elements like bergamot, lemon, maybe eucalyptus and juniper and mint to give it kind of that fresh effect. And then a hint of wildflowers. And then I also think of kind of a pine-like, coniferous, balsamic, green and grassy element. So things like hay, maybe a distant campfire with, you know, smoke and wood burning in the distance.
19: Colorado may not have an official state smell yet, but there are definitely a few strong contenders. Unfortunately, Aggie is still waiting for an official answer, but maybe we helped narrow down the options a bit. What do you think? What's your decision?
20: I have no idea.
19: I'm Sandy Butulga, CPR News.
15: What a great options for a state smell in Colorado. In the forecast today, sunny with a high near 90 in Denver, in Boulder near 88, and in Grand Junction a high near 93.
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4: From Marketplace in Los Angeles, I'm Nova Safo in for Kimberly Adams. Good morning. Diplomatic efforts between the U.S. and Iran appear stalled as the temporary ceasefire agreement expires today. Ship traffic in the Strait of Hormuz, which was already at a trickle, is now again essentially halted. And President Trump is telling Americans that higher gasoline prices are the cost for curbing Iran's nuclear ambitions. Marketplace's Henry Epp is here with more. Good morning, Henry.
7: Hey, Nova.
4: So what's actually happening in the Strait of Hormuz right now?
7: So according to the data from Kepler, just 5 ships passed through the strait on Saturday, none yesterday. That's compared to 31 passages the weekend before. CNBC reports traffic through the strait is now at its lowest level since May. But there's also reporting by Bloomberg, which indicates that a few million barrels a day is covertly getting through the strait. These are so-called dark ships with their transponders off that are ferrying oil through the passage and onto tankers in the Gulf of Oman on the other side. So while oil prices have risen lately, up about 5% in the past week, this workaround could be one of the reasons we're not seeing prices spike even higher.
4: Prices at the pump now are averaging about $4 a gallon. Give us some perspective on that, Henry. How much higher than usual?
7: It's a good bit higher than usual, about 29% higher than this time last year. And AAA says we're so far seeing the highest gas prices in August on record. Meanwhile, President Trump told a crowd at a rally in New York on Friday that Americans should get used to paying more for gas, that it's worth it to avoid Iran gaining a nuclear weapon. And also in that speech, Trump claimed that once the U.S. defeats Iran, he'll declare the Strait of Hormuz a territory of the United States. Iran's foreign minister, meanwhile, posted on Twitter that, quote, this strait will be opened and closed only under Iran's command.
4: Marketplace's Henry Epp, thank you. Let's do the numbers. Oil prices are higher this morning. Brent crude, the international benchmark, is up about 0.9% now, $89 per barrel. The U.S. standard, West Texas Intermediate, is up 0.8% at $83 per barrel. Dow, S&P, and NASDAQ futures are mixed, with the Dow future down 180 points. That's 0.3%.
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4: Tribal casinos are a $46 billion industry, almost three times the size of the casino revenues in Vegas and Reno. Native American tribes rely on the money they make from gambling operations to pay for health care, education, and housing. But a key vacancy in Washington is adding uncertainty to their financing model. Savannah Peters, reporter with the Associated Press, has been watching this and joins me now. Hi, Savannah.
8: Hi, Nova.
4: So what's going on? What's happening in Washington?
8: So the National Indian Gaming Commission is this three-person independent regulatory board, but its most important oversight tasks are vested in its chairperson. And the commission has been operating without a chairperson since January. And the experts I spoke to said the longer this commission isn't operating at full strength, the more that could hamper business growth and investment in tribal gambling.
4: And how does that play out on the ground in tribal lands and tribal casinos?
8: One big impact is that the commission's enforcement powers are really weakened when it doesn't have a chair. The NIGC says that its field staff are still keeping an eye on tribal casinos around the country, but without a chairperson in Washington, it really can't cite or fine tribes for any violations of federal gaming law that it might find. And then the other big impact is to management contracts. And these are business deals between tribes and outside casino operators that need the chairperson's signature. I spoke with the chairman of the Iowa Tribe of Oklahoma, which opened a new casino in April. But Chairman Jacob Keyes said a long-planned deal for the gambling giant Harrah's to take over day-to-day operations of that new property is on ice. And in the meantime, his small tribal government staff are having to manage the casino, which is this major burden that they didn't really plan for.
4: How worried are tribes about kind of the year ahead, let's say? Are they concerned about revenues getting affected?
8: Tribes are really concerned, and the area that concerns them the most is actually not related to those duties that are clearly defined in law, but related to the NIGC's chair's role as sort of an advocate for tribal gaming in Washington. Right now, tribal gaming is facing this new threat from prediction market platforms, which have really exploded in popularity since the 2024 election, including from tribal lands and in states where tribes have negotiated the exclusive right to offer gambling. Tribes say prediction markets in that way are violating federal Indian gaming law and their sovereignty. At least eight have filed lawsuits to that effect. And past commissioners and staffers have told me that typically the chairperson of the National Indian Gaming Commission would be sounding the alarm about this in Washington and advocating for the interests of gaming tribes.
4: And what have we heard, if anything, from the Trump administration? Are they open to getting the commission back up and running?
8: Yeah, I reached out to the White House and a spokesperson told me that the Trump administration values the National Indian Gaming Commission. But they didn't answer my question about whether or when it plans to nominate a new chair to lead the agency. Some tribal leaders I've spoken to have pointed out that the Trump administration has really strongly backed prediction markets. They say because of that, it's no coincidence that the administration doesn't seem eager to fill this vacancy. Others were more skeptical of that, and they point out that this leadership gap actually dates back to the Biden administration when the last Senate-confirmed chair termed out with no replacement on deck. So this could just be yet another example of something that's really important to tribes being sidelined in Washington.
4: Savannah Peters is Indigenous Affairs reporter for the Associated Press. Thank you for coming on our program.
8: Thanks, Nova.
4: I'm Nova Safo with the Marketplace Morning Report. 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
14: Good morning. The head of Central Command visited the USS Lincoln after reports of poor living conditions on board. What is Senator Mark Kelly hearing from the families of sailors? He joins us this hour of Morning Edition from NPR News. A wildfire expert describes state laws designed to protect homes from fire as literally all over the map. I'm Michelle Martin.
16: And I'm Sasha Pfeiffer. Several states rejected suggestions to keep trees and flammable plants away from houses. Also, does an erectile dysfunction drug help men and women who take it live longer? And the frontman of The Killers, Brandon Flowers, is going country. He's writing about his life and his family more than ever before. It's Monday, August 17th. On this day in 1959, Kind of Blue by Miles Davis was released. The news is next.
17: Live from NPR News in Washington, I'm Linda Kenyon. The deadline to establish peace talks between the U.S. and Iran expired today, with no negotiations planned and the status of the Strait of Hormuz still in dispute. NPR's Jane Arraf has more.
18: The U.S. and Iran signed a memorandum of understanding in June that called for reaching a final agreement in 60 days. There have been mediation attempts by other countries, but no U.S.-Iranian negotiations since then. Iran says the U.S. isn't serious about negotiating. President Trump has threatened new sanctions against Iran over their restrictions on the Strait of Hormuz. While the June agreement called for the U.S. to begin removing its naval blockade and Iran to allow transit through the key waterway within 30 days, neither of those have happened either. The ceasefire was broken in July with attacks by both the U.S. and Iran. Jane Arraf, NPR News, Amman.
17: The president's envoy and son-in-law Jared Kushner held a rare meeting with leaders in Hamas in Egypt yesterday. Today, he's in Israel meeting with Israel's prime minister Benjamin Netanyahu in an effort to achieve progress on a plan for post-war Gaza. NPR's Daniel Estrin in Tel Aviv says both sides appear to be at an impasse.
28: And so now the U.S. is pushing this new 15-point roadmap for Hamas to disarm and for Israel to withdraw. And Israel says it will not withdraw from Gaza until Hamas fully disarms. And a big group of Mideast countries is now saying that Israel is the one to blame for obstructing peace efforts. Those group of countries include the ceasefire mediators themselves, Qatar and Egypt. So Kushner is now in Israel. He's meeting Netanyahu to discuss his objections to the plan.
17: It's been 10 months since the ceasefire was declared. Wildfire activity is still high across several states in the western U.S. NPR's Lauren Summer reports some of those states have struggled to pass rules that can help protect communities.
29: As wildfires have become increasingly destructive, researchers have learned how some houses are more likely to survive. It helps when buildings are made with fire-resistant construction materials. It also helps when the flammable vegetation is cleared away from them. California has long-standing rules requiring homeowners to take those steps in areas at risk. But Washington and Oregon have backtracked on efforts to pass the same rules after public pushback. And some western states don't have any statewide rules. Wildfire experts say that patchwork of regulations leaves many places vulnerable. Lauren Summer, NPR News.
17: Hurricane Lala has weakened to a tropical storm after raking Hawaii without making landfall. Rainfall approached 3 feet in some places, turning rivers into raging torrents and threatening mudslides. Tropical storm conditions spread to Maui, Oahu, and Kauai. 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
6: This is CPR News. I'm Bozzy Kanani. A Colorado gun rights group wants a federal court to block a new state law that restricts the purchase of semi-automatic weapons. For the Colorado Capital News Alliance, Kyle McKinnon reports.
9: The law went into effect August 1st. It requires people to get a permit, take an in-person safety training course, and pass a test before buying certain rifles, shotguns, and pistols. The law only applies to purchases of these weapons moving forward. It also bans devices like bump stocks that increase a gun's rate of fire. The Colorado State Shooting Association asked the federal court to pause enforcement due to a pending lawsuit the group filed last September. The group wants to overturn the law on Second Amendment grounds. Supporters of the new law say it will help limit the damage caused during mass shootings.
6: That was Kyle McKinnon reporting. Colorado is still facing intense wildfires, and forests may have a tough time recovering. CPR's Ishan Takor explains.
21: New research from Western Colorado University shows that fast-moving wildfires can permanently change forests. Those fires burn intensely and can leave huge gaps in the canopy. That makes it harder for surviving trees to reseed the area, meaning a forest may never grow back. Climate change is also increasing fire severity. Jonathan Koop is the lead author.
22: Well, it's hot and dry and smoky. These problems are only going to get worse until we deal with the underlying cause.
21: Grasses, shrubs, or even different trees could grow back instead. I'm Ishan Takor, CPR News.
6: The next time you need to park in downtown Denver, you may be able to stay longer in your parking space. Meters along Broadway and in the Lower Highlands will now allow you to park for up to 3 hours instead of being capped at 2. That said, a longer stay will cost a little more. Hours 1 and 2 cost $2 each, and the third hour is $3. This is CPR News. It's now 7:06.
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1: A drug that is normally taken by men for the bedroom is now being used for an entirely different reason, including by women.
2: The observational studies are strong enough to warrant offering it as a longevity medication to both men and women.
1: It's promoted by health influencers, but is it a good idea? You'll hear about the latest research on the potential health benefit, the health benefits for the drug commonly known as Cialis. That story is in 15 minutes. 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That's at 90.1 in the Denver area. I'm Bozzy Kanani. On this Monday, we begin what's forecast to be a warmer and a drier week across the state. There could still be a few isolated storms today, but they will not be as widespread as they have been over the past few days. In Denver, a high near 90. In Grand Junction, a high near 93 today.
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1: This is Morning Edition from CPR News. I'm Bozzy Kanani. Now, a renewable energy project 50 years in the making. Our story from Ryan Warner begins during Jimmy Carter's administration.
6: The energy crisis is real. It is worldwide. It is a clear and present danger to our nation.
7: Indeed, this begins with the energy crisis of the 1970s. Long lines at gas stations, concerns about how to heat homes, and in Colorado, a company worried about its ability to produce beer.
8: A lot of people don't know that Coors did have an energy company. It was developed in the 1970s in response to the energy crisis when PSCo or Xcel today came to us and said that there was potential problems about providing energy to us year-round.
7: This is Ben Moline, present-day general manager of Coors Energy Company, addressing a small crowd in remote Weld County near Keensburg this month.
8: And so the Coors family and the Coors Brewery very quickly went out and started finding alternate forms of energy. And within that, we had a lot of gas and oil facilities across the state. And we also developed a coal mine, which is what Keensburg used to be. We bought the property in the 80s, started producing coal in 82, and then the coal stopped in the end of 80s. We were finding better sources of coal elsewhere away from here. But at one time, we had 175 people working out here, stripping the site, developing the coal, and transporting it into Golden.
7: Once the surface mining stopped, Coors stored fly ash here. That's a byproduct of burning coal. Coors eventually switched to natural gas, and in more recent years, Moline wondered, what should we do with this reclaimed property?
8: But with the aspects of a coal mine, there's not a lot that you can do with the land. You can't build on it. You can't use it for agriculture because the risk of puncturing the top of the pits. And so we spent a fair bit of time thinking about what could be the next evolution for this facility. And it had started as energy production, and we're excited that we're able to move it into solar production out here to keep that energy focus.
7: Yep, this old coal mine conceived of during the energy crisis is now a solar farm. It took half a century, but President Jimmy Carter, who famously put panels on the White House, was right all along. This new array will feed the Xcel grid and offset the equivalent of 7% of Molson Coors electricity use in Golden. The company's VP of Sustainability flew in for this. She is Rachel Schneider.
0: This is about a 7.2 megawatt project. It is limited in size. You may have noticed from the aerials that we have a lot more land than what we're using right now.
7: It took half a century, but President Jimmy Carter, who famously put panels on the White House, was right all along. This new array will feed the Xcel grid and offset the equivalent of 7% of Molson Coors electricity use in Golden. The company's VP of Sustainability flew in for this. She is Rachel Schneider.
0: This is about a 7.2 megawatt project. It is limited in size. You may have noticed from the aerials that we have a lot more land than what we're using right now. But this is as big of a project as we can build under the current state

0: some pretty big goals for the company. You almost got there, I think.
1: We got very close. Through 2025, we had a goal of 50% reduction against our 2016 baseline. We got a little over 46%, so we're looking forward to getting even closer.
0: Is beer making an energy-intensive process?
1: We make a lot of beer, so yes, it does take quite a bit of energy to power all of the breweries. Not as much as other industries, of course, but certainly a great deal more than a residential facility or an office building.
0: This notion of pairing solar and your breweries is also percolating, I think, in Ohio.
1: Yes, actually, we're partnering with the same company that we're partnering with here, Engie, to build a solar farm also adjacent to our Trenton, Ohio brewery. That one will be slightly bigger. It is on-site and it is what we call a behind-the-meter project. So unlike this one, which will feed to the same grid, that one will actually tie directly into our brewery in Ohio, and then it connects to the grid for any excess power.
0: Was transmission an issue? As I drove out here, I did make note of transmission wires. Are they above ground? Did you have to install some of that?
1: Given the history of this part of Colorado, there's actually pretty significant transmission adjacent to our property here. So it wasn't too complicated. It is being buried. I think it's actually farther away from where we're standing, so we can't see it as well.
0: You said that there's much more land here than solar panel coverage. That strikes me as maybe a little disappointing for someone whose job is sustainability. Can you speak more to the idea that you couldn't cover every last square centimeter?
1: Sure. So we have about another 450 plus or minus acres that we could develop into a solar farm out here. It's just a limitation of the regulatory and legislative process here in Colorado. We wouldn't have been able to even do this without the bill that was passed in 2021, but it did put a cap on sort of the size that we would be able to do through the off-site net metering, is what that portion of the legislation was called. We would need to have higher caps or some different alternatives legislative to be able to expand this project.
0: Would you like those?
1: Of course, I would like those, yes.
0: Do you know what the interest is in capping the size of solar projects?
1: I think it was sort of a balance of how do we encourage more solar, thinking community and smaller scale solar. The utilities obviously have to maintain the full infrastructure to be able to deliver electricity to all of the various users. So you want to make sure people come onto the grid in a manageable way and not create either technical issues or underpowering, overpowering. So there's logic for how all of the players have to work together. We just personally would love to find a way to be able to do a lot more out here.
0: Is this feel good or is this good business?
1: Oh, this is good business. The more we can have resilient and redundant sources of power, the better we are. Consistent with the Coors ethic that actually brought us to this coal mine facility way back in the early 70s, in fact.
0: Why move away from coal?
1: Well, coal is actually not as efficient as natural gas to produce. So when you talk about energy efficiency, particularly as the sources of coal can vary, we only use the coal from here for a few years because it wasn't actually as good a quality in terms of generating energy out of it. It's messy. I mean, coal was a messier fuel to burn in terms of the combustion and the emissions that resulted from it.
0: I guess before we go, can we talk about the pollinators?
1: Of course we should. I think that's sort of the most exciting thing. When you see the beautiful picture of the panels with the flowers and the bees. So all of the plantings between the panels will be native plants that are friendly to pollinators and other natural insects and wildlife. Stabilizes the ground a bit for them and lowers the maintenance.
0: Thanks so much for being here.
1: Thank you for being here.
2: Rachel Schneider is Vice President of Sustainability at Molson Coors. She met Ryan Warner at the brewer's new solar farm in Keensburg. It used to be a coal mine. Their conversation continues on Colorado Matters, and you can hear that coming up at 9 a.m. This is Morning Edition from CPR News.
3: Unexpected absences are costly for employers. 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
6: Live from NPR News in Washington, I'm Dave Mattingly. It's not yet clear if any progress was

0: Made at today's talks in Jerusalem involving President Trump's Middle East negotiator and son-in-law Jared Kushner and Israeli Prime Minister Benjamin Netanyahu. The two met for several hours and were expected to focus on the president's 15-point peace plan for Gaza. That proposal's been endorsed by Hamas, but days ago Netanyahu rejected it. Trade negotiators from the U.S. and Canada are holding talks ahead of this week's tariff deadline set by the White House. As Dan Karpinchuk reports, both sides appear to be holding firm on their positions.
1: Ottawa's Minister of Canada-U.S. Trade, Dominic LeBlanc, and his chief negotiator remained in Washington over the weekend, signaling the intensity of the talks over the next few days. Sticking points remain: the ban by most provinces on American liquor products, Canada's dairy quota system, and Canadian counter-tariffs on U.S. autos. For its part, Canada wants to head off the additional 50% tariffs President Trump has threatened, which are to kick in on Wednesday. It also wants tariffs lowered or eliminated on steel and aluminum, autos, and forestry products. If the talks fail and tariffs are imposed, Canada says it will retaliate. U.S. Trade Representative Jamieson Greer says Washington will not tolerate any retaliatory measures. For NPR News, I'm Dan Karpinchuk in Toronto.
0: The Dow is down 148 points. 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
2: This is CPR News. I'm Bozzy Kanani. An 80-year-old man died yesterday in floodwaters in Beulah after heavy rain fell over the burn scar of the Aspen Acres fire. The Pueblo County Sheriff's Office says Henry Humphreys was standing outside when he was swept downstream in strong floodwaters. Rescuers worked on foot and by air to locate Humphreys. They found his body in a creek several miles away. The agency cites data from the National Weather Service that estimates up to 1.5 inches of rain fell over a 90-minute time span. A flood watch was in place at the time. In the Central Mountains, 11 Mile Reservoir has seen two drownings over the last week and a half. The Park County Sheriff's Office says one victim was 67 years old, the other was 28. Officials urge wearing life jackets, not drinking alcohol while on the water, and being extra cautious when it's windy. The National Science Foundation is reversing course and saying that it will not cut funding to the Quantum Center at the University of Colorado Boulder. CPR's Caitlin Kim reports.
3: The funding news was welcome news to Democratic Representative Joe Neguse. He says the Jilla Physics Frontier Center has made groundbreaking advances in quantum science that helps the state economy and America's standing on the global stage. The National Science Foundation had proposed cutting the center's funding by 22%. Those opposed to the idea argued it would have led to fewer people in the quantum field and undermine the country's competitiveness. Caitlin Kim, CPR News.
2: Roughly 1 in 9 children in Colorado experiences poverty. That's according to a yearly report from the Colorado Children's Campaign. The research says the majority of kids live with at least one working adult, but still face economic hardships. For example, the study says a quarter of Colorado kids meet the federal threshold for free lunch. On the other hand, the study shows that youth mental health is improving and the teen suicide rate has dropped dramatically. This is CPR News. Lawyers for Colorado say they found the smoking gun proof that the Trump administration acted illegally to punish the state.
4: According to the hearing transcript, Judge Jackson read the email out loud in court, said he'd never seen or even imagined anything like it.
2: You'll hear what led to that reaction coming up in 12 minutes.
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6: It's Morning Edition from NPR News. I'm Sasha Pfeiffer.
7: And I'm Michelle Martin. Good morning. Wildfires are burning across several western states, and those states prepared for fires differently. Some struggle to pass rules recommended by safety experts. NPR's Lauren Sommer has this report.
8: When the Old Trails fire started in Spokane, Dave Cocott got a warning to be ready to evacuate. He started packing up family keepsakes. Then he got an alert that a second wildfire was headed his way.
9: That's amazing to be threatened by not just one, but two fires. Really scary.
8: But Cocotte wasn't actually surprised.
9: My first thought of these fires, like, here we go again.
8: Cocotte has spent his career thinking about wildfires. For most of it, he was a fire protection engineer at the Spokane Fire Department. So he'd prepared his home for fires. The house has fire-resistant siding, not wood, and he cleared the flammable plants around it.
9: You kind of think, like, I don't know how the house would go through a fire, but I think ours would have done fine.
8: Studies show that houses that take those steps, manage vegetation, and use fire-resistant materials are more likely to survive wildfires. That's because houses get inundated with tiny burning embers, which is the main way they ignite. Cocotte took those steps voluntarily, but he's been pushing for Washington to adopt them statewide. And state regulators were set to do that.
10: I now call to order this hearing regarding proposed changes to...
8: At a hearing in 2024, regulators got public feedback on the new wildfire rules. They released maps showing which parts of Washington are at risk of wildfires. Houses built in those areas would have to use fire-resistant materials, like on the roof and siding. They'd also have to create defensible space, like keeping tree branches 10 feet away from a house. That last part raised some pushback at the hearing, like from Eric Seibel of the Tahoma Audubon Society, a wildlife conservation group.
11: I'm concerned that trees, which are our best defense against climate change, will be destroyed en masse if the provisions of the code pass.
8: State legislators stepped in and ordered regulators to redo the wildfire rules. Angie Lane is with Washington's Department of Natural Resources. She says by December, they plan to have new wildfire maps that more accurately show the areas at risk.
12: It's trying to make sure that people are smart building in those areas.
8: But there won't be rules requiring homeowners to manage their trees and vegetation because state legislators got rid of that. Washington isn't alone. Last year, Oregon lawmakers repealed their state's wildfire building codes and vegetation rules after public pushback. Ryan Mahandy is with Headwaters Economics, a wildfire and land use think tank. She says wildfire laws are a patchwork across the western U.S.
13: While many states face the same risk, what we're increasingly seeing is many different interpretations of how to reduce that risk. It is literally all over the map.
8: California has had building codes for wildfire-prone areas for almost 20 years. Colorado and Utah recently passed similar rules. But Idaho, Arizona, and Wyoming don't have them. Handy says some of the public pushback is over concerns about home insurance.
13: If you publish a map that shows my wildfire risk, am I suddenly going to be in the crosshairs of the insurance industry? Insurers have their own proprietary maps that are quite sophisticated.
8: In other words, insurance companies are way ahead of states in evaluating risk. And that risk is getting worse because hotter temperatures are priming the landscape to burn. Back in Spokane, Dave Cocotte's house is okay. The fires didn't reach him. He says the damage in his community should be a wake-up call for Washington.
9: Fires are changing. These types of fires are changing. They're becoming much larger fires.
8: And he says that means states need to do more to prepare. Lauren Sommer, NPR News.
6: The drug Tadalafil, known by its brand name Cialis, is taken by millions of men for erectile dysfunction. Now there's a movement to repurpose the medication to help people live longer. NPR's Will Stone reports.
14: About a year ago, Christy Swicky made a change to her daily wellness routine. She added a low dose of Tadalafil.
15: It seemed very harmless. If anything, it's going to help blood flow, and that can be beneficial to our brain and our heart.
14: It's true that Tadalafil does improve blood flow throughout the body, though in general, those taking it are only concerned about one region. And Swicky says she definitely gets questions.
15: They're mostly just like, wait, what? You're a woman. What are you doing?
14: Swicky has a PhD in molecular oncology. She's built a following on social media around longevity. Her decision to take a drug intended for erectile dysfunction goes back to her own family history of heart disease.
15: That was my main focus of like, well, maybe this is a low-hanging fruit, something that I can do to prevent that.
14: In fact, high-profile figures in wellness and biohacking are increasingly talking up Tadalafil as a longevity drug. Swicky herself promotes it for an online clinic called AgelessRx. Dr. Janelle Decker is the medical director there.
16: I do feel like the observational studies out there are strong enough to warrant offering it as a longevity medication to both men and women.
14: This is a big reason drugs like tadalafil are getting more attention. In recent years, research has shown that men who take these medications seem to fare better in a variety of ways. Cardiologist Robert Kloner is at Huntington Medical Research Institutes and the University of Southern California. A study of his looked at more than 8,000 men who took it for erectile dysfunction. They had a 55% lower rate of cardiovascular-related death and a 44% lower rate of death overall during the study period of about 3 years.
17: This to us is a very interesting signal.
14: In other words, he says, it's showing an association, not causation.
17: None of these drugs are FDA approved for longevity or for reducing major adverse cardiovascular events. Having said that, so many of these studies have all been consistent.
14: Some have found a decreased risk of dementia and Alzheimer's when taking these drugs. Tadalafil works by preventing the breakdown of a signaling molecule. This helps smooth muscle cells relax, blood vessels dilate, blood flow increases. It's already approved to treat a form of high blood pressure affecting arteries in the lungs and is similar to Viagra, which was originally developed as a cardiovascular drug. In fact, earlier this summer, Kloner was part of an expert group known as the Princeton Consensus Panel that concluded it may be appropriate to use low-dose tadalafil for some men at increased risk of cardiovascular disease.
17: It's not something that cardiologists are routinely recommending, but these drugs in general are very safe.
14: He acknowledges, though, they're not as well studied in women. Some experts, including Dr. Steven Nissen, are troubled this is catching on without high-quality data in humans. Nissen is chief academic officer of the Cleveland Clinic Heart, Vascular, and Thoracic Institute.
18: Absence of evidence of harm doesn't mean there isn't harm. In the absence of randomized controlled trial data, it's pretty hard to justify.
14: Human trials are something Dr. Kloner at USC wants to do.
17: The problem with that is trying to find funding for it.
14: He says pharmaceutical companies aren't incentivized to do these studies because generic versions are already available. So for now, patients and doctors need to decide for themselves if a drug intended for the bedroom should also be used to try to extend life. Will Stone, NPR News.
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2: You're listening to Morning Edition on CPR News. I'm Bozzy Kanani. Good morning. Are you looking for a good book? The City of Denver has a suggestion for you. Its selection for this year's One Book, One Denver is The Nickel Boys. The 2019 novel is by Pulitzer Prize-winning author Colson Whitehead. Denver Public Library Program Manager Jesse De La Cruz says this year's selection is a conversation starter intended to connect people across the city.
19: We're really looking at themes. What are people talking about? What are the themes that are coming up? We really see the programs we do with cultural partners and across the city as entry points into the book. We landed on The Nickel Boys because it's exactly that kind of book.
2: And the library is hosting several free events this month and next, including an author talk, a play, and a screening of the movie based on the book. It's now 7:43. This is CPR News. 90.1 in Denver.
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21: The fort was Bent's, but the force that made it trusted ground was Owl Woman's. Mestahet, or Owl Woman, was the daughter of a Cheyenne leader. She married William Bent soon after he built a trading post on the Santa Fe Trail in the 1830s. Near present-day La Junta, Bent's fort was a crossroads. Tribes, trappers, and soldiers came from all directions. Bent and Owl Woman welcomed them, and under their combined influence and oversight, the outpost became known for honest dealing. While trade flowed inside the fort, Owl Woman preferred living outside in a more spacious and more traditional Cheyenne lodge where she raised their children. Owl Woman died in 1847. 2 years later, Bent's Fort was deserted. But it was reconstructed in 1976, informed by hundreds of letters written by George Bent, son of Owl Woman.
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1: The brain is the organ that makes us who we are. It's our conduit between reality and thought. But somehow we've only scratched the surface in understanding how the brain actually works.
22: Are there things that we might not be able to think? Possible true scientific theories we might not be able to understand ever?
1: It's part one of our special exploration, Brain Waves. 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
2: Tune in for that episode of On Point at 10 this morning, right after Colorado Matters, which starts at 9. This is Morning Edition from CPR News. I'm Bozzy Kanani. In the past year, Colorado has lost billions of dollars of federal funding. It's been denied help with disaster recovery and is in danger of losing a major federal research lab. Why? Well, the state argues it's in part because of former Mesa County Clerk Tina Peters. Colorado is currently suing the Trump administration for unlawful political retaliation, and in a recent hearing, state lawyers revealed what they called a smoking gun. The Denver Post's Seth Klammann broke the story and joins us now. Hi, Seth.
4: Hi, thanks for having me.
2: So this so-called smoking gun is an email that an assistant to the president sent out last December at 2:45 in the morning. It was sent to a bunch of senior officials to set up a brainstorming call to discuss, quote, immediate actions your department or agency can take with respect to Colorado. Can you help us understand, Seth, why is that such a big deal?
4: Yeah, I think it's a big deal because it goes a long way to sort of help prove this case that the attorney general is trying to make, which is that Colorado has been specifically and illegally targeted for retaliation by the Trump administration. And the reason it sort of points to that is, as you said, this email went out early in the morning to officials from several agencies. In the days that followed the email, several of those agencies announced or considered adverse actions against the state. So to list a few, the Department of Transportation announced it was going to end $100 million plus in grants to the state. A conservative media outlet reported that more than $600 million in energy grants were being canceled. The Ag Department started demanding that the state recertify the eligibility of 100,000 food stamp recipients. Shortly after the email, the federal government announced that they were going to dismantle the National Center for Atmospheric Research in Boulder. And then FEMA denied disaster assistance requests for several fires and floods.
2: Yeah, that really is quite a long list, a big hit to the state. Can you remind us how this all connects to Tina Peters?
4: Yeah, so this happened at a time last December when the president was publicly very unhappy that Governor Jared Polis hadn't done anything to get Tina Peters out of a state prison. To provide a very, you know, short Cliff Notes version of the saga, Peters is the former Mesa County clerk who was sentenced to 9 years total incarceration for her role in this scheme to give an outside party access to secure election equipment, all in the name of supporting baseless claims of election fraud. And in fact, just hours after this email from the White House went out calling this meeting, the president attacked Polis for not pardoning Peters. I should say I contacted the White House about the email, and while they haven't contested its contents, they denied that it was related to Peters, but they wouldn't otherwise comment on the record.
2: Our listeners will recall that Polis did eventually let Peters out of prison. That happened earlier this summer when he commuted her sentence. That decision came many months after the alleged retaliation started. Do you have a sense, Seth, of how this smoking gun email could impact Colorado's case against the Trump administration?
4: Yeah, I think it's up in the air long term. Certainly near term, they disclosed this email. They sent it to this judge in advance of a hearing because they want more evidence from the Trump administration to sort of help them prove their case, prove their allegations. And so, you know, they said, look at what we found. We want more like this. We want to be able to kind of dig in more. This is sort of evidence of what we believe is going on. And it definitely left an impression on the judge. That's U.S. District Court Judge R. Brooke Jackson. According to the hearing transcript, Judge Jackson read the email out loud in court, said he'd never seen or even imagined anything like it. He said the idea that a presidential administration would target a state in this way, quote, makes no sense in our democracy, and that, quote, that's not the country I think we live in, end quote. And it seems that the state got what it wanted because Judge Jackson ordered the federal government to comply with most of the state's demands for additional evidence. That's almost certainly going to be appealed by the federal government, so more to come as this case kind of kicks on.
2: Seth Klaman is a reporter for the Denver Post. Thanks, Seth.
4: Thank you, guys.

0: The southern part of Hawaii Island was one of the hardest hit areas, with half a dozen local bridges destroyed or heavily damaged. Rock slides, mud slides, and flooding of saturated ground remain challenges across the islands. Emergency crews restored electricity to thousands, but for so many, recovery is just beginning. For NPR News, I'm Bill Dorman in Honolulu.
1: This is NPR News from Washington.
2: This is CPR News. I'm Bozzy Kanani. As one of Colorado's crown jewels of summer tourism, Rocky Mountain National Park gets crowded, so it's keeping the timed entry system that other parks eliminated. CPR's Sarah Mulholland checked in on the system.
3: It was a big deal when national parks, including Yosemite, Arches, and Glacier, announced they were dropping their timed entry reservations earlier this year. Rocky Mountain National Park spokesperson Kyle Patterson says the park was ready for a lot of confusion by keeping the reservation system.
4: We weren't quite clear, you know, going in. We were preparing ourselves.
3: The possibility was that guests would show up at the entrance thinking they didn't need reservations. But according to Patterson, it's been pretty smooth this summer.
4: We were pleasantly surprised that a lot of our visitors are continuing to prepare and plan ahead.
3: Many big draw national parks started timed entry reservation systems to control crowds during COVID, when more people were looking to escape to the outdoors. Those systems stayed in place as a way to mitigate traffic congestion and overuse until this year. But Patterson says the reservation system still works for Rocky Mountain National Park.
4: It helps us promote safety by spreading people out again throughout the park and throughout the day. It helps us protect park resources and supports the park's ability to maintain basically our operational capacity, you know, our existing roads, our existing trails.
3: There are no plans to do away with the timed entry reservations, according to Patterson. But the system is designed to be adaptable.
4: We'll continue to look at data, we'll continue to monitor it, and see if there's any tweaks that we need to make.
3: She says park visitation is up about 4% from last year. That comes out to roughly 638,000 visitors in just the month of June. Patterson thinks the high gas prices this summer might actually mean more people at the park. A lot of visitors come from in-state.
4: Gas prices might impact other destinations. We have seen in the past that it doesn't necessarily impact our visitation because we are such a handy national park that sometimes we have more visitors because people make maybe shorter trips.
3: She says August is the slow month before traffic picks up again for fall hikes. I'm Sarah Mulholland, CPR News.
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6: It's Morning Edition from NPR News. I'm Sasha Pfeiffer.
7: And I'm Michelle Martin. Good morning. The president's envoy and son-in-law, Jared Kushner, held a rare meeting with leaders of Hamas in Egypt on Sunday.
6: Today, Kushner is in Israel to meet with Prime Minister Benjamin Netanyahu. Kushner is trying to get closer to achieving President Trump's plan for a post-war Gaza. The U.S. and Hamas back the plan. Israel does not.
7: NPR's Daniel Estrin is with us now from Tel Aviv. Good morning, Daniel.
8: Good morning, Michelle.
7: First of all, just how unusual was it that any high-level representative of the U.S. met directly with Hamas leaders?
8: It is rare. Remember, the U.S. labels Hamas a terrorist group, but Jared Kushner did meet Hamas one time before. That was 10 months ago, and that meeting helped seal the deal on the Gaza ceasefire agreement. Since then, though, not much progress has happened at all on a post-war transition for Gaza.
7: Okay, so do we have any sense of what came out of this meeting?
8: We have not seen any evidence of a real breakthrough. I spoke with an official briefed on the meeting who spoke anonymously to divulge some details. And what I learned is that the U.S. wants Hamas to stop military activities and to start disarming. They want Hamas to hand over control of Gaza to a new Palestinian committee. And Hamas affirmed that it is willing to do that. But the reality here, Michelle, is that it's been 10 months since the ceasefire was declared, and there's been no tangible progress on the ground in Gaza. It took months just for Trump's Board of Peace to come up with a formal disarmament plan, and then it took many more months for Hamas to agree to it. And so now the U.S. is pushing this new 15-point roadmap for Hamas to disarm and for Israel to withdraw. And Israel says it will not withdraw from Gaza until Hamas fully disarms. And a big group of Mideast countries is now saying that Israel is the one to blame for obstructing peace efforts. Those countries include the ceasefire mediators themselves, Qatar and Egypt. So Kushner is now in Israel. He's meeting Netanyahu to discuss his objections to the plan.
7: And so given Israel's objections, what do you expect to be coming out of this meeting between Kushner and Netanyahu?
8: Really, the main sticking point here is that Israel is 10 weeks away from elections, and Netanyahu could lose power. And Kushner knows that Netanyahu does not want Israelis to think he's giving any concessions to Hamas. That would be very unpopular. His far-right security minister even said recently that Israel should be killing 30 to 40 people every night in Gaza. So Netanyahu is under pressure, and if he would agree to any progress in Gaza, it would be the kind of things that could be done behind the scenes. The official I spoke to said Kushner wants Israel to authorize a new Gaza police force to get training. It wants Israel to allow an international stabilization force to enter Gaza. But here, Israel has its own objections. They may seem subtle, but these are important to Israel. A person briefed on this told me Israel doesn't trust this plan for a Palestinian committee to take over Hamas's weapons. Israel wants more international oversight there. So Kushner's challenge here really is to find anything Israel is willing to do with just 10 weeks to go before Israeli elections.
7: That is NPR's Daniel Estrin in Tel Aviv. Daniel, thank you.
8: You're welcome.
6: It's been just over a week since Todd Blanche was confirmed as U.S. Attorney General, and he now says he will not commit that the Justice Department he oversees is free from White House influence.
9: There's a big difference between saying we will always do our job and investigate any case and act independently of the White House. No, I'm not going to pledge that, and no Attorney General should ever pledge that.
6: That was Blanche on NBC's Meet the Press on Sunday. Blanche was President Trump's private criminal defense lawyer before he joined DOJ. He told NBC he's willing to break from the president on legal matters, but he said, quote, of course, end quote, he'll consider the president's opinions. We have Aaron Davis on the line to talk about this. He's a reporter with ProPublica and co-author of Injustice, How Politics and Fear Vanquished America's Justice Department. Good morning.
10: Thanks for having me, Sasha.
6: Would you first share your general thoughts when you heard the Attorney General's comments this weekend?
10: You know, Todd Blanche repeated this idea not once but twice in that interview yesterday, and he sought to portray these comments as no big deal, as historically insignificant, that every Attorney General does it. Well, he suggested that, you know, it's just the way things work. But the reality is that this now Senate-confirmed chief law enforcement officer in the land, Blanche's comments were groundbreaking in a way that they really represent a shift in how the Justice Department has operated since Watergate. You only have to go back 5 years to the day that President Biden announced Merrick Garland as his attorney general nominee to see how radical the change is. Biden pointed to Garland on TV and said, "You don't answer to me, you answer to the Constitution and the rule of law." What Biden said wasn't unique. It was like what every president had said since Nixon, you know, especially when it came to criminal justice, criminal prosecutions.
6: And if we go farther back in history, is there a precedent for an AG saying that he or she will not act independently of the White House?
10: There really is not. You know, for our book, we looked at this, and, you know, this area, especially this area of criminal prosecutions, as the sole province of the Justice Department and its attorneys to carefully review the facts of a given case. And if the facts merited prosecution, then the government went forward. And if it didn't, they did not go forward. You know, and where there were cases of gray areas, no one was consulting with a political head of a party sitting in the White House about a singular prosecution. What Blanche is saying is that Americans can now assume that there is a conversation with the president, and that is factoring into his decisions about criminal prosecution of individual Americans.
6: One major issue that almost prevented Blanche from getting confirmed was this so-called anti-weaponization fund of $1.8 billion. It was envisioned as a way to pay people who claimed that the Biden Justice Department harmed them, and it came as part of Trump's settlement with the IRS. Even Republicans, some Republicans, oppose that fund. Blanche said on Sunday the fund was dead. But are there other ways that the department could still find ways to pay January 6 rioters?
10: Yeah, he kind of touched on this. He said if somebody else brings a case against the United States, be it, you know, he didn't say any names, but be it the Oath Keepers, the Proud Boys, you know, anyone of Donald Trump's allies who thought they were wronged, that in fact the Justice Department could decide that they're right and they could decide to settle that case. So it does raise a question about how they will handle individual claims brought against the government going forward. And all of that doesn't touch even on the other part of that whole agreement about whether DOJ has really foreclosed at this point in time on the potential to prosecute Trump of tax evasion, all the things that were wrapped up in that IRS audit. That was the other half of that agreement.
6: Yeah. So briefly, if Blanche is saying that it's that he might work with the White House in some capacity, what does that leave in terms of firewalls between White House and DOJ?
10: Well, that's a big question here, right? And it's kind of it really points to how much of our democracy is built on trust. And when it comes to criminal justice, the hope that somewhere high up in the government, someone is working to be a fair arbiter of right and wrong. If Americans can't trust decisions about such cases are being made in a political fashion and in line with the law, we've lost something profound and sustaining for a healthy democracy.
6: That's Aaron Davis. He's a reporter with ProPublica. Thank you.
10: Sasha, thank you so much for having me.
6: This is NPR News.
2: You're listening to Morning Edition on CPR News 90.1 in Denver. I'm Bozzy Kanani. It's good to be with you on this Monday morning. There are those times when you wish you could get access to a real, live person to dispute an issue, but when that issue is a parking ticket in Denver, that could involve having to take time off work to go downtown. That's what happened when the city stopped allowing people to dispute tickets online last year as an effort to save money amid budget cuts. And since then, the only way to fight a ticket has been in person at the city courthouse during business hours. Well, here is some good news for people who park in Denver. That will change next month. The city is bringing back online ticket appeals with city staff reviewing each filing to see if the ticket was written in error. Good luck with that. Stay with Morning Edition.
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1: Oh, Abe Lincoln's turning over in his grave. It's not a Republican Party anymore.
0: Also, what do you do with an old coal mine? The options are limited.
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5: This is Morning Edition from CPR News. I'm Bozzy Kanani. Colorado has a state flower, a state animal, and even a state fish. But what about a state smell? That's the question an inquisitive six-year-old named Aggie Facing had for CPR News. So for this week's Colorado Wonders, Sandy Botolga looked into it.
6: I met Aggie at DeCovend Park in Centennial near her house. Aggie, why are you wondering what the state smell is? What made you think of that question?
7: I was at the rodeo in Steamboat.
6: She was with her dad, Kevin Facing, mom, Kaylee Dow, and four-year-old younger sister, Birdie Facing.
8: My name's Kevin. I'm Aggie's dad. So we were walking to the rodeo along the Yampa River. And do you guys remember?
7: I didn't like the smell for that.
8: You didn't
7: I just
8: like the smell?
7: A state smell.
6: Before we set out to ask other Coloradans what they think the state smell could be, the family discussed amongst themselves. Kevin asked Birdie,
9: what do you think the state smell is?
10: Sun.
9: The sun?
10: Yeah. The sun is stinky.
9: Oh, yeah?
6: Colorado's neighbor, New Mexico, actually does have an official state smell. Green chilies roasting in the fall. It was the first state in the country to designate one. Aggie and I asked people in DeCovend Park to see if Coloradans could settle on a smell to represent our state.
11: Caden Garrison. I gotta go aspen trees. Doesn't smell like any cars or, you know, it smells like nature and nature is pure there. That's pretty much it. I don't really know how I would say it in words, but yeah. I think you can describe with the lack of contamination is how I would say it.
12: I'm Kate Lanou. The state smell. Oh, I think like fir tree, like a Christmas tree. So I'm from Arizona, but we've lived here now for 10 years, and I just love how we have like white Christmases, some years at least, and the smell of Christmas trees just reminds me of Colorado.
13: Have you ever been down by like a creek and you smell like the running, like water running by, and it's like really crisp and clear? I would say that. I think it represents the state because water is very crucial to Colorado. It's crucial to life. And topographically, we don't have a whole lot of rivers and creeks, and so the ones we do have, I think, are really important.
6: People had a variety of state smell possibilities, but there was one answer that was more popular than all the others.
14: Something along the lines of pine needles.
15: Pine, probably, for me. That's what I would think.
16: Just like the smell of pine trees, because there's like a lot in like the mountains and everywhere, and I really like the smell.
17: The state's smell, you know, I always thought of when it's hot and the pine, it's this dry pine smell, and I've always associated Colorado with that. I just remember camping and just having that smell, like waking up and having that smell throughout the day just reminds me of the mountains in Colorado. So
6: Aggie wasn't too satisfied with that answer.
8: What were the popular responses? What do you
10: think? I heard a lot of pine.
8: Yeah.
12: Do you agree though?
10: Not that much.
12: No.
6: So I decided to ask an olfactory professional to try and settle this question.
18: My name is Whitney Swales, and I am the perfumer and co-founder for Witten West Perfumes. I grew up in Colorado Springs. Most of my adult life, I've been in the Denver metro area. You know, scent is connected to our memories, our emotions, and it's so interesting how you can smell one thing, you could smell something, and then I could smell something, and we would interpret it differently, and it's really connected to our experience with that smell. When you smell something, you suddenly are kind of like rushed with these emotions and feelings that are almost intangible.
6: For Swales, the state smell is complex and layered with memories of specific Colorado places and experiences.
18: What immediately comes to mind, and I think this would come to mind for a lot of people, is obviously the Rocky Mountains. So the aroma of the setting to me is alpine fresh, has some citrusy elements like bergamot, lemon, maybe eucalyptus and juniper and mint to give it kind of that fresh effect. And then a hint of wildflowers. And then I also think of kind of a pine-like, coniferous, balsamic, green and grassy element. So things like hay, maybe a distant campfire with, you know, smoke and wood burning in the distance.
6: Colorado may not have an official state smell yet, but there are definitely a few strong contenders. Unfortunately, Aggie is still waiting for an official answer, but maybe we helped narrow down the options a bit.
12: What do you think? What's your decision?
10: I have no idea.
6: I'm Sandy Butulga, CPR News.
5: It is nice to have so many good options for a state smell. In Denver, a high near 90 today. In Boulder, a high near 88. In Grand Junction, the high temperature will be near 93.
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0: From Marketplace in Los Angeles, I'm Nova Safo in for Kimberly Adams. Good morning. Diplomatic efforts between the U.S. and Iran appear stalled as the temporary ceasefire agreement expires today. Ship traffic in the Strait of Hormuz, which was already at a trickle, is now again essentially halted. And President Trump is telling Americans that higher gasoline prices are the cost for curbing Iran's nuclear ambitions. Marketplace's Henry Epp joins me now with more. Good morning.
2: Hey, Nova.
0: So what's actually happening in the Strait of Hormuz right now?
2: So according to the data from Kepler, just 5 ships passed through the strait on Saturday, none yesterday. That's compared to 31 passages the weekend before. CNBC reports traffic through the strait is now at its lowest level since May. But there's also reporting by Bloomberg, which indicates that a few million barrels a day is covertly getting through the strait. These are so-called dark ships with their transponders off that are ferrying oil through the passage and onto tankers in the Gulf of Oman on the other side. So while oil prices have risen lately, up about 5% in the past week, this workaround could be one of the reasons we're not seeing prices spike even higher.
0: Prices at the pump now are averaging about $4 a gallon. Give us some perspective on that, Henry. How much higher than usual?
2: It's a good bit higher than usual, about 29% higher than this time last year. And AAA says we're so far seeing the highest gas prices in August on record. Meanwhile, President Trump told a crowd at a rally in New York on Friday that Americans should get used to paying more for gas, that it's worth it to avoid Iran gaining a nuclear weapon. And also in that speech, Trump claimed that once the U.S. defeats Iran, he'll declare the Strait of Hormuz a territory of the United States. Iran's foreign minister, meanwhile, posted on Twitter that, quote, this strait will be opened and closed only under Iran's command.
0: Marketplace's Henry Epp, thank you. Let's do the numbers. Oil prices are higher this morning. Well, at least the Brent crude international benchmark is. It's up 0.3%, $88.80 per barrel. The U.S. benchmark, West Texas Intermediate, is essentially unchanged right now. The Dow is down 200 points, 0.4%. S&P 500 down 0.2%. The NASDAQ Composite Index is flat.
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0: Tribal casinos are a $46 billion industry, almost 3 times the size of the casino revenues in Vegas and Reno. Native American tribes rely on the money they make from gambling operations to pay for health care, education, and housing. But a key vacancy in Washington is adding uncertainty to their financial model. Savannah Peters, reporter with the Associated Press, has been watching this and joins me now. Hi, Savannah.
3: Hi, Nova.
0: So what's going on? What's happening in Washington?
3: So the National Indian Gaming Commission is this 3-person independent regulatory board, but its most important oversight tasks are vested in its chairperson, and the commission has been operating without a chairperson since January. And the experts I spoke to said the longer this commission isn't operating at full strength, the more that could hamper business growth and investment in tribal gambling.
0: And how does that play out on the ground in tribal lands and tribal casinos?
3: One big impact is that the commission's enforcement powers are really weakened when it doesn't have a chair. The NIGC says that its field staff are still keeping an eye on tribal casinos around the country, but without a chairperson in Washington, it really can't cite or fine tribes for any violations of federal gaming law that it might find. And then the other big impact is to management contracts. And these are business deals between tribes and outside casino operators that need the chairperson's signature. I spoke with the chairman of the Iowa Tribe of Oklahoma, which opened a new casino in April. But Chairman Jacob Keyes said a long-planned deal for the gambling giant Harrah's to take over day-to-day operations of that new property is on ice. And in the meantime, his small tribal government staff are having to manage the casino, which is this major burden that they didn't really plan for.
0: How worried are tribes about kind of the year ahead, let's say? Are they concerned about revenues getting affected?
3: Tribes are really concerned, and the area that concerns them the most is actually not related to those duties that are clearly defined in law, but related to the NIGC's chair's role as sort of an advocate for tribal gaming in Washington. Right now, tribal gaming is facing this new threat from prediction market platforms, which have really exploded in popularity since the 2024 election, including from tribal lands and in states where tribes have negotiated the exclusive right to offer gambling. Tribes say prediction markets in that way are violating federal Indian gaming law and their sovereignty. At least 8 have filed lawsuits to that effect. And past commissioners and staffers have told me that typically the chairperson of the National Indian Gaming Commission would be sounding the alarm about this in Washington and advocating for the interests of gaming tribes.
0: And what have we heard, if anything, from the Trump administration? Are they open to getting the commission back up and running?
3: Yeah, I reached out to the White House, and a spokesperson told me that the Trump administration values the National Indian Gaming Commission, but they didn't answer my question about whether or when it plans to nominate a new chair to lead the agency. Some tribal leaders I've spoken to have pointed out that the Trump administration has really strongly backed prediction markets. And they say because of that, it's no coincidence that the administration doesn't seem eager to fill this vacancy. Others were more skeptical of that. And they point out that this leadership gap actually dates back to the Biden administration when the last Senate confirmed chair termed out with no replacement on deck. So this could just be yet another example of something that's really important to tribes being sidelined in Washington.
0: Savannah Peters is Indigenous Affairs reporter for the Associated Press. Thank you for coming on our program.
3: Thanks, Nova.
0: I'm Nova Safo with a Marketplace Morning Report. 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
8: From CPR News, this is Colorado Matters. Republicans here are divided over their gubernatorial nominee, Victor Marx, and over the party's general direction.
9: Oh, Abe Lincoln's turning over in his grave. It's not a Republican Party anymore.
10: I have a personal issue with the Republican Party telling people to fall in line and vote for somebody because they have an R by their name.
8: Then, did White House officials brainstorm ways to punish Colorado? Later, what do you do with an old coal mine? The options are limited.
11: You can't build on it. You can't use it for agriculture because the risk of puncturing the top of the pits.
8: Also, to Bent's Old Fort National Historic Site, where adobe walls are crumbling.
12: This building wasn't designed to carry the weight of the foundation. It's failing at the bottom up.
8: Now News.
13: Live from NPR News in Washington, I'm Linda Kenyon. As annual joint military exercises between the U.S. and South Korea begin this week, President Trump says he has instructed the Pentagon to substantially reduce future war games. NPR's Anthony Kuhn in Seoul reports that these hints at a concession and possible attempt to restart diplomacy with North Korea.
14: President Trump said he was ordering the drills to be scaled back because of his good relationship with North Korean leader Kim Jong-un and North Korea's unthreatening attitude towards the U.S. while Trump has been president. He said that the drills are costly and send a hostile signal to Pyongyang. He also noted that South Korea had declined his request for help in military operations against Iran. South Korea's defense ministry said that 10 days of exercises with the U.S. military aimed at defending South Korea against threats from the North began as planned. Monday is a substitute day off after a Saturday holiday in South Korea, and there was no immediate comment from South Korea's government. Anthony Kuhn, NPR News, Seoul.
13: Public safety officials in Indiana say at least 7 people have died during days of heavy rain and historic flooding in the state. Samantha Horton reports.
15: Records show Indianapolis had more than 20 feet of muddy water in some areas when it crested in parts of the White River that flows through the city. Sunday, city officials started to put away floodgates, and people were out on the trails that had been closed off the day before. Marion County Emergency Management Director Jacob Spence says some people with homes along the river will need to wait before it is safe to return.
16: It may be about Tuesday as the earliest that the water gets far enough away and back towards the riverbanks that a majority of those homes will be safely accessible.
15: As recovery efforts are underway, businesses and nonprofits have jumped in with supplies for basic needs and a relief fund to support people impacted. For NPR, I'm Samantha Horton in Indianapolis.
13: A voter advocacy group in New Hampshire is challenging a new state ban on using student IDs to check in at polling places. As NPR's Hansi Lo Wang reports, other Republican-led states have also recently passed similar laws.
17: New Hampshire and Indiana have stopped allowing registered voters to check in at the polls with student IDs. A similar ban in Florida is set to start next year. Republican state officials say these bans support election security. There is no evidence, however, of widespread voter fraud involving student IDs. The Coalition for Open Democracy, a voter advocacy group, is now suing over New Hampshire's ban. They argue it violates the U.S. Constitution for burdening eligible voters' right to vote and discriminating against younger voters. In April, a federal judge ruled Indiana's ban is likely unconstitutional, but that ruling was paused after Republican officials appealed. Voting rights advocates in these states are now trying to help make sure eligible students have a state ID or another accepted identification to vote in upcoming elections. Hansi Lo Wang, NPR News.
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19: This is CPR News. I'm Bozzy Kanani. A Colorado gun rights group wants a federal court to block a new state law aimed at semi-automatic weapons. For the Colorado Capital News Alliance, Kyle McKinnon reports.
20: The law went into effect August 1st. It requires people to get a permit, take an in-person safety training course, and pass a test before buying certain rifles, shotguns, and pistols. The law only applies to purchases of these weapons moving forward. It also bans devices like bump stocks that increase a gun's rate of fire. The Colorado State Shooting Association asked a federal court to pause enforcement due to a pending lawsuit the group filed last September. Supporters of the new law say it will help limit the damage caused during mass shootings.
19: Kyle McKinnon reporting. A pedestrian was killed on the shoulder of I-25 near 58th Avenue in Denver early this morning. The State Patrol says the man was struck by a vehicle that lost control after crashing into another car. The cause of the crash is not yet known. Roughly 1 in 9 children in Colorado experiences poverty. That's according to a yearly report from the Colorado Children's Campaign. The research says the majority of kids live with at least one working adult, yet many still face economic hardships. For example, a quarter of Colorado's kids meet the federal threshold for free lunch. On the other hand, the study shows that youth mental health is improving and the teen suicide rate has dropped dramatically. This is CPR News. It's 9:06.
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0: This is Colorado Matters from CPR News and KRCC. I'm Ryan Warner. Republicans here are divided over their party's gubernatorial nominee, Victor Marks, and over the direction of the party in general.
1: Well, hey, everybody. Things have changed in the governor's race, that's for sure. What started out as me just wanting to change the state, make it safe and affordable, hold people accountable, now it's absolutely a rescue mission to protect us from the Democratic Socialists.
0: That's Marks last week on Facebook. CPR's Benta Berkland is covering the governor's race and what it may mean down ballot. Hi, Benta.
2: Hi, Brian.
0: The Colorado GOP has been in disarray for a while. This is a party in the minority, divided over how to regain power. Earlier this year, a party chair resigned, saying things were too toxic. Another one was almost forced out. How does Victor Marks fit in?
2: He exemplifies part of that divide. Certainly, he did not create it. But backing up a bit, Marks burst on the political stage with a massive social media following and an unconventional campaign. He's a self-styled humanitarian and Christian ministry leader. He's made what many view as fantastical claims that his stepfather forced him at age 7 to shoot and kill a man, and that he's rescued countless women and children from high-risk global conflict zones. And he defeated two arguably more traditional or mainstream Republican state lawmakers in the primary, Representative Scott Bottoms and State Senator Barbara Kirkmeyer.
0: What does it say about the state of the party, or politics, I guess, that non-traditional candidates like Marks can jump into a race and win the primary?
2: I talked to Jeff Hunt about that. He's a conservative activist, he's a talk radio host, and he is a supporter of Marks' campaign. And even though Marks' victory took some mainstream Republicans by surprise, Hunt said he kind of saw it coming.
3: Voters don't sit down and go through, you know, policy analysis and compare one candidate's policies to the next policies. They are looking for that connection with a leader that's going to take the state in the direction that they want. And that's what I was seeing with Victor. And that's why I go, okay, this guy's probably going to win the primary.
0: But Benta, you said a lot of people were surprised.
2: Yes, one of those is Norma Anderson. She's 94 and she's a former Republican lawmaker. She was actually the first woman to be the majority leader in both chambers at the state house. Anderson was a big supporter of Kirkmeyer in the primary.
4: She worked for local government. She was a county commissioner. Good grief. And she was on the budget committee. Very qualified. And the Republicans didn't vote for her. And I don't know why. But if that's the kind of party it is, boop, it's not a party.
0: It's not a party. Strong words there from Norma.
2: They are. And she joked to me that she was born a Republican. Her whole family growing up was Republican. She never considered being anything else. But she thinks the party has veered from its core values, and, you know, not just Marx here, but a strong defense, teaching those in need how to help themselves, a good education system, not a big debt. This isn't her first disagreement with the GOP. She believed President Trump engaged in an insurrection on January 6th, and she was part of that unsuccessful lawsuit to try to keep Trump off the ballot in Colorado. For her, though, Marks winning this primary in June was the final straw.
4: Oh, Abe Lincoln's turning over in his grave. It's not a Republican Party anymore. That's why I brought out the philosophy to say, okay, do I remember things correctly? Yeah, I do.
2: She left the Republican Party this summer and is now registered as unaffiliated.
0: As so many Coloradans are. Do she and others worry that Marx's opaque past will be a distraction or maybe the very definition of the race and, you know, submarine him?
2: She doesn't think he's qualified. And yes, I think that's probably accurate. And I talked to Republican Sean Pond about this. He's a Montrose County commissioner. He said he's not planning to vote for Marks, but it's not because of some of Marks' claims that may not be verifiable. That doesn't bother Pond.
5: I don't care who you are. I don't care what you've done. I don't care about your stories. I want to know if you have a clear understanding of what we do to tackle the number one problem in Colorado, which is the affordability crisis. How do we offset a $1.2 billion deficit? How do we put young people back to work? How do we make Colorado not the third most expensive state in the country right now? How do we bring some kind of unity back and give people hope here? And those questions that I asked him never got answered. So that's my number one issue.
2: And he said he met Marks personally. They had a meal together, and he just didn't find substantive answers.
5: I have a personal issue with tribal politics. I have a personal issue with the Republican Party telling people to fall in line and vote for somebody because they have an R by their name.
2: Others are willing to give Marks a chance.
6: I'm a good Republican. You know, I'm going to support Republicans.
2: That's Perry Will. He's a Garfield County commissioner and a former state lawmaker. He served in the Senate most recently with Kirkmeyer. He was supporting her and says he still needs to learn more about Marks.
6: The main thing is just a good candidate is going to do good for all of Colorado. You know, that's not just Front Range centric. You know, it's we got to take care of the West Slope and all of Colorado, you know, all four corners of the state.
0: What does Marks' campaign say about some of the questions surrounding his background?
2: His running mate, George Marker, told me in an interview that he believes Marks is truthful.
7: I've seen the pictures from his missions. Those are real. And he has done an incredible amount of good work to help individuals and communities in crisis. Once you really get in there and look at the details of it and understand the scope of what he did on his own initiative, he and his family, it's staggering, the you know, just how much good he did for the world.
0: I'm curious how this might affect other races, indeed, down ballot. I mean, the idea that if a voter doesn't vote for Marks, they might not vote for Republicans in other races, Secretary of State, AG, Congress.
2: The governor's race is the top of the ticket. It's a high-profile contest, so I think it can influence the overall narrative and thoughts about Republicans. If people don't turn out for the governor's race, it could impact GOP turnout. We'll just have to see. National politics also plays a role, and that's another reason it's such an uphill battle for Republicans in Colorado.
0: How important is it for the state Republican Party and candidates like Marks to focus on issues where they can get some bipartisan support and pass legislation?
2: If Marks were to win, Democrats will still control the state legislature. You know, that is not a question given the majorities they hold now. So he would have to work across the aisle to get things done, try to accomplish his agenda, budget priorities. It would definitely be an entirely different dynamic at the Capitol. His running mate, as I interviewed, told me that he doesn't actually think Marks would have difficulty working with people with differing views, including Democrats.
7: He has a deep and unabiding love for people, period, right? If there are people that need help, he has an instinct to help them, right? Whereas a lot of other people are like, well, hey, you know, you're on your own, pal, you know, that kind of thing, right? He's not like that, you know, and he has a love for his critics, his detractors, just as much as he does for his supporters.
2: Now, Marks is a huge underdog. Colorado has not elected a Republican governor in more than two decades. And Trump's unpopularity in the state is another big challenge. Marks faces Democrat Phil Weiser this November. At this point, we don't know if there will be a face-to-face debate between the two, but they are scheduled for an in-person forum.
0: CPR Public Affairs reporter Benta Berkland. Colorado has lost billions of dollars of federal funding in the past year. It's been denied help with disaster recovery and is in danger of losing a major federal research lab. Why? The state argues it's partly because of former Mesa County Clerk Tina Peters. Colorado is currently suing the Trump administration for unlawful political retaliation. And in a recent hearing, state lawyers revealed what they called a smoking gun. The Denver Post's Seth Klaman broke the story and spoke with CPR's Bozzy Kanani.
8: This so-called smoking gun is an email that an assistant to the president sent out last December at 2:45 in the morning. It was sent to a bunch of senior officials to set up a brainstorming call to discuss, quote, immediate actions your department or agency can take with respect to Colorado. Can you help us understand, Seth, why is that such a big deal?
9: Yeah, I think it's a big deal because it goes a long way to sort of help prove this case that the Attorney General is trying to make, which is that Colorado has been specifically and illegally targeted for retaliation by the Trump administration. And the reason it sort of points to that is, as you said, this email went out early in the morning to officials from several agencies. In the days that followed the email, several of those agencies announced or considered adverse actions against the state. So to list a few, the Department of Transportation announced it was going to end $100 million plus in grants to the state. A conservative media outlet reported that more than $600 million in energy grants were being canceled. The Ag Department started demanding that the state recertify the eligibility of 100,000 food stamp recipients. Shortly after the email, the federal government announced that they were going to dismantle the National Center for Atmospheric Research in Boulder. And then FEMA denied disaster assistance requests for several fires and floods.
8: Yeah, that really is quite a long list, a big hit to the state. Can you remind us how this all connects to Tina Peters?
9: Yeah, so this happened at a time last December when the president was publicly very unhappy that Governor Jared Polis hadn't done anything to get Tina Peters out of a state prison. To provide a very, you know, short Cliff Notes version of the saga, Peters is the former Mesa County clerk who was sentenced to 9 years total incarceration for her role in this scheme to give an outside party access to secure election equipment, all in the name of supporting baseless claims of election fraud. And in fact, just hours after this email from the White House went out calling this meeting, the president attacked Polis for not pardoning Peters. I should say I contacted the White House about the email, and while they haven't contested its contents, they denied that it was related to Peters, but they wouldn't otherwise comment on the record.
8: Our listeners will recall that Polis did eventually let Peters out of prison. That happened earlier this summer when he commuted her sentence. That decision came many months after the alleged retaliation started. Do you have a sense, Seth, of how this smoking gun email could impact Colorado's case against the Trump administration?
9: Yeah, I think it's up in the air long term. Certainly near term, they disclosed this email. They sent it to this judge in advance of a hearing because they want more evidence from the Trump administration to sort of help them prove their case, prove their allegations. And so, you know, they said, look at what we've found. We want more like this. We want to be able to kind of dig in more. This is sort of evidence of what we believe is going on. And it definitely left an impression on the judge. That's U.S. District Court Judge Arbrook Jackson. According to the hearing transcript, Judge Jackson read the email out loud in court, said he'd never seen or even imagined anything like it. He said the idea that a presidential administration would target a state in this way, quote, makes no sense in our democracy, and that, quote, that's not the country I think we live in, end quote. And it seems that the state got what it wanted because Judge Jackson ordered the federal government to comply with most of the state's demands for additional evidence. That's almost certainly going to be appealed by the federal government, so more to come as this case kind of kicks on.
8: Thanks, Seth.
9: Thank you, guys.
0: The Denver Post, Seth Clemens speaking with Bozzy Kanani. Still to come, a coal mine becomes a solar farm. This is Colorado Matters from CPR News.
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0: This is Colorado Matters from CPR News. I'm Ryan Warner.
1: The energy crisis is real. It is worldwide. It is a clear and present danger to our nation.
0: Today, a story 50 years in the making. It starts indeed with the energy crisis of the 1970s. Long lines at gas stations, concerns about how to heat homes, and in Colorado, a company worried about its ability to produce beer.
2: A lot of people don't know that Coors did have an energy company. It was developed in the 1970s in response to the energy crisis when PSCo or Xcel today came to us and said that there was potential problems about providing energy to us year-round.
0: This is Ben Moline, present-day general manager of Coors Energy Company, addressing a small crowd in remote Weld County near Keensburg this month.
2: And so the Coors family and the Coors Brewery very quickly went out and started finding alternate forms of energy. And within that, we had a lot of gas and oil facilities across the state. And we also developed a coal mine, which is what Keensburg used to be. We bought the property in the 80s, started producing coal in 82, and then the coal stopped in the end of 80s. We were finding better sources of coal elsewhere away from here. But at one time, we had 175 people working out here, stripping the site, developing the coal, and transporting it into Golden.
0: Once the surface mining stopped, Coors stored fly ash here. That's a byproduct of burning coal. Coors eventually switched to natural gas, and in more recent years, Moline wondered, what should we do with this reclaimed property?
2: But with the aspects of a coal mine, there's not a lot that you can do with the land. You can't build on it. You can't use it for agriculture because the risk of puncturing the top of the pits. And so we spent a fair bit of time thinking about what could be the next evolution for this facility. And it had started as energy production, and we're excited that we're able to move it into solar production out here to keep that energy focus.
0: Yep, this old coal mine conceived of during the energy crisis is now a solar farm. It took half a century, but President Jimmy Carter, who famously put panels on the White House, was right all along. This new array will feed the Xcel grid and offset the equivalent of 7% of Molson Coors electricity use in Golden. The company's VP of Sustainability flew in for this. She is Rachel Schneider.
3: Rachel, thanks for meeting me here.
4: Of course.
3: It feels apropos that we're standing in a spot with no shade and intense sunlight.
4: You're right. There's nothing but sun out here, which makes it a great place for our current project that we'll be talking about. This is about a 7.2 megawatt project. It is limited in size. You may have noticed from the aerials that we have a lot more land than what we're using right now. But this is as big of a project as we can build under the current state structure.
3: The question, of course, is not just about the production of renewable energy, but the wise use of energy on the consumption end, you know. I was looking into your sustainability report. You set some pretty big goals for the company. You almost got there, I think.
4: We got very close. Through 2025, we had a goal of 50% reduction against our 2016 baseline. We got a little over 46%. So we're looking forward to getting even closer. Our 2030 goal is a 65% reduction, and that's against our operational emissions.
3: Is beer making an energy intensive process?
4: We make a lot of beer, so yes, it does take quite a bit of energy to power all of the breweries. Not as much as other industries, of course, but certainly a great deal more than a residential facility or an office building.
3: This notion of pairing solar and your plants, your breweries, is also percolating, I think, in Ohio.
4: Yes, actually, we're partnering with the same company that we're partnering with here, Engie, to build a solar farm also adjacent to our Trenton, Ohio brewery. That one will be slightly bigger. It is on-site, and it is what we call a behind-the-meter project. So unlike this one, which will feed to the same grid, that one will actually tie directly into our brewery in Ohio, and then it connects to the grid for any excess power.
3: Was transmission an issue? As I drove out here, I did make note of transmission wires. Are they above ground? Did you have to install some of that?
4: Given the history of this part of Colorado, there's actually pretty significant transmission adjacent to our property here. So it wasn't too complicated. It is being buried. I think it's actually farther away from where we're standing, so we can't see it as well.
3: You said that there's much more land here than solar panel coverage. That strikes me as maybe a little disappointing for someone whose job is sustainability. Can you speak more to the idea that you couldn't cover every last square centimeter?
4: Sure. So we have about another 450 plus or minus acres that we could develop into a solar farm out here. It's just a limitation of the regulatory and legislative process here in Colorado. We wouldn't have been able to even do this without the bill that was passed in 2021, but it did put a cap on sort of the size that we would be able to do through the offsite net metering, is what that portion of the legislation was called. We would need to have higher caps or some different alternatives legislative to be able to expand this project.
3: Would you like those?
4: Of course, I would like those, yes.
3: Do you know what the interest is in capping the size?
4: It's just a limitation of the regulatory and legislative process here in Colorado. We wouldn't have been able to even do this without the bill that was passed in 2021, but it did put a cap on sort of the size that we would be able to do through the offsite net metering, is what that portion of the legislation was called. We would need to have higher caps or some different alternatives legislative to be able to expand this project.
3: Would you like those?
4: Of course, I would like those, yes.
3: Do you know what the interest is in capping the size of solar projects?
4: I think it was sort of a balance of how do we encourage more solar thinking communities.

0: or underpowering, overpowering. So there's logic for how all of the players have to work together. We just personally would love to find a way to be able to do a lot more out here.
1: Where are we with solar panels? Are these cheap? Are they high efficiency? Does this array, does this farm become out of date in 5 years, given the rapid evolution in this field? And maybe I can throw in a 17th question to that multi-part question. Why solar? Why not wind? Why not something else?
0: Well, I'll start with that last one first, because that's easier to answer. There's just not as good a wind out here as there is sun. As you noticed, we're standing here baking a little bit. And in the United States in particular, areas where we have really good sun tend to not be areas where we have really good winds.
1: Ah, okay. And then talk to me about the efficiency here and whether the technology has to get updated in a couple years.
0: So the lifespan of these panels is ballparked in about 25 to 30 years. The panels will be maintained. They will get replaced over time. The technology is going to continue to evolve just as it has for the past 10 to 20 years. And the panels will get more efficient in that you'll be able to capture and generate more electricity per square centimeter of actual panel. They've done a lot of work on sort of the mounting. I would expect that to continue to evolve over time.
1: When it comes to beer production, by the way, I was looking up how much non-alcoholic product Molson Coors has right now. But when it comes to beverage production, perhaps I should say, where are the efficiencies to be had in terms of energy?
0: The first place, and this is probably true for almost any manufacturer, is you want to be efficient in how you produce. You want to have high quality product the first time without a lot of rework. That is by far and away the best way to be efficient in your use of all of your resources.
1: Whatever. Not having to do do-overs.
0: Exactly. Not having to make more than you actually then put out in the market. The other things we look at, of course, are improving the efficiency of our assets, whether they're boilers, pasteurizers. I think those sort of general principles apply to both our use of energy as well as our use of water.
1: Is this feel good or is this good business?
0: Oh, this is good business. The more we can have resilient and redundant sources of power, the better we are. Consistent with the Coors ethic that actually brought us to this coal mine facility way back in the early 70s, in fact.
1: Why move away from coal?
0: Well, coal is actually not as efficient as natural gas to produce. So when you talk about energy efficiency, particularly as the sources of coal can vary, we only use the coal from here for a few years because it wasn't actually as good a quality in terms of generating energy out of it. It's messy. I mean, coal was a messier fuel to burn in terms of the combustion and the emissions that resulted from it. So it was a good decision to do for many reasons.
1: I guess before we go, can we talk about the pollinators?
0: Of course we should. I think that's sort of the most exciting thing. When you see the beautiful picture of the panels with the flowers and the bees. So all of the plantings between the panels will be native plants that are friendly to pollinators and, you know, sort of other natural insects and wildlife. Stabilizes the ground a bit for them and lowers the maintenance.
1: Thanks so much for being here.
0: Thank you for being here.
2: Rachel Schneider leads sustainability at Molson Coors. We met at the brewer's new solar farm in Keensburg. It used to be a coal mine. And Colorado Matters continues with an emphasis on the old in Old Bent's Fort. I'm Ryan Warner. 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
3: I'm Bozzy Kanani with these headlines. An 80-year-old man died yesterday in floodwaters in Beulah after heavy rain fell over the burn scar of the Aspen Acres fire. The Pueblo County Sheriff's Office says rescuers worked on foot and by air to locate Henry Humphreys after he was swept downstream. They found his body in a creek several miles away. The agency cites data from the National Weather Service that estimates up to an inch and a half of rain fell over a 90-minute time span. The National Science Foundation is reversing course and says it will not cut funding to the Quantum Center at the University of Colorado Boulder. It had proposed cutting funding to the Gila Physics Frontier Center by 22%. Those opposed to the idea, including Democratic Representative Joe Neguse, argued it would have led to fewer people in the quantum field and undermined the country's competitiveness. This is CPR News and KRCC.
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3: This is Colorado Matters from CPR News and KRCC. I'm Ryan Warner. The imposing ramparts at Bent's Old Fort National Historic Site are befitting a frontier-era stronghold. The reconstructed adobe building is built in the footprint of an 1800s trading post. It opened 50 years ago as part of the nation's bicentennial. KRCC's Shauna Lewis reports its walls are crumbling now, threatening its future.
4: Like many Coloradans, La Junta Mayor Joe Ayala remembers coming to Bent's Old Fort in fourth grade. That's the year kids study the state's history. He and his schoolmates dashed between the massive cylindrical towers at each corner of the building. They peered out through the openings in the parapets with views of the expansive plains and sky around them.
5: We pretend we were soldiers looking out those holes. It's just sad that we don't have access to them anymore.
4: No access because it's too dangerous. The National Park Service closed the upper floors of the building a few years ago as the adobe structure's condition worsened. Now, rangers guide limited tours of just a few ground-level rooms. The fort is on the list of Colorado's most endangered places. State Historic Preservation Officer Dawn DePrince says it was significant to Colorado in the 1800s and still is.
6: Preservation of this place is really important to the economics of this place, to the social fabric of this place.
4: Thick buffalo furs cover the floor of the reconstructed council room inside the fort.
7: Walk on this, and I would invite you to sit down.
4: Oh, okay. Yeah.
8: In the 1840s, at the height of the fort's operations as a trading post, it served as a meeting place for different people from different cultures. Americans, tribal people, indigenous people, to discuss and negotiate peace in order to carry on business and diplomatic negotiations. Peace was necessary.
4: That's lead park ranger Mario Medina. He also grew up in the region. His family has come to the fort for generations, and he says this is still a place to talk about peace with visitors.
8: For some of us, we grew up with stories and riddles and dichos, sayings. My grandparents would say, cada cabeza es el mundo. Everyone's head is its own universe. We come from different perspectives, and so it becomes a discussion and a conversation.
4: The building was designed based on sketches and notes from the era, as well as what 1970s architects thought was a good idea. Windows and doors face into the plaza. Rough-hewn or rounded beams support the ceilings. Park Superintendent Eric Leonard says the rebuilt fort is made from blocks that combine traditional adobe and more modern cement. That, he says, results in weak masonry.
9: They're blending in the mid-70s historic materials, historic methods with modern materials. And what we know now is that creative ingenuity had some consequences that we didn't fully anticipate.
4: Leonard and Park Facilities Manager Bill Allen say there's also many tons of concrete, sand, and additional masonry on the second floor.
10: This building wasn't designed to carry the weight at the foundation. It's failing at the bottom up.
4: Leonard says the problems were evident even half a century ago, when just days before the building was dedicated, a couple of intense thunderstorms rolled in with heavy rains, damaging the adobe walls. Years of harsh plains weather has also affected the porch or portale that looks into the central plaza area.
9: And every one of the beams that's holding up the portale around the plaza, those beam ends show signs of failure, you know, from 50 years of sun, 50 years of water exposure.
4: Now it's held up by dozens of metal jacks. Leonard says during the last 8 years, they've spent more than $15 million on maintaining the building, but have continuously lost ground on its condition. He calls it maintenance theater, superficial repairs that don't address the underlying structural issues. Meanwhile, the budget and staffing have shrunk over the decades. Fixing it isn't just about repairs to the current structure, or building a new one, or even not having a fort at the site.
9: The spectrum is more complex than that.
4: For example, Leonard says they're looking at ways to improve the nearly 800 acres of trails and grounds around the fort, like making it easier to access the Arkansas River so visitors can experience the wildlife and natural environment. The Park Service plans to include the community in deciding the future of the fort.
9: Put cards on the table and imagine a series of different Ben's Fort experiences, and then use those comments and that interaction to then build towards something that's shovel-ready for us to do in the future.
4: La Junta Mayor Joe Ayala says the closure of most of the fort to visitors has affected his city's economy. Tourism is down, and that touches the whole region. So there are plenty of people who care deeply about the physical structure, but he's aware of the challenges ahead.
5: It's easy to find these issues out here. It's easy to find the problems and everything that we do not like about the fort. It's harder to actually get everyone on the same page and go forward from there.
4: Ayala says they're looking at a variety of funding possibilities from different levels of government and elsewhere. But it isn't an easy path, and the potential of failure is real. State Historic Preservation Officer Dawn DePrince says she understands that there are major challenges at Ben's Fort, but says it's an important place.
6: You could see why having a building, whether it is an imperfect reconstruction or otherwise, why that helps tell the story, and why having a building versus an empty landscape makes a difference.
4: DePrince says her agency manages a wide variety of historic structures with all sorts of complicated issues.
6: There are always days where you can be frustrated with what your predecessors gave you, gifted you. But also with the preservation ethos, you just have to take what you've got and try to do the very best you can and move forward.
4: DePrince says she has resources and ideas for addressing the problems. But the speed of the fort's deterioration makes it an urgent situation. The Park Service is planning to begin the public outreach and engagement process in mid-August. At Ben's Fort, Shauna Lewis, KRCC News.
3: And indeed, that first meeting Shauna mentioned to get community input is tomorrow in La Junta. You can see photos at CPR.org from her story. This is Colorado Matters from CPR News.
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11: 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Coming up at 10, right after Colorado Matters on CPR News and KRCC.
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3: It's Colorado Matters from CPR News. I'm Ryan Warner. Poetry has a place on our show from time to time. Years ago, we had a resident poet. David Rothman assembled the pieces that he wrote for the airwaves, and his new collection is the Radio Poems Transmissions from Colorado. His bona fides include winning the Pushcart Prize. He got a Lifetime Achievement Award in Colorado poetry. And he's a former Western Slope Poet Laureate back when he taught creative writing at Western Colorado University in Gunnison. And David, I haven't seen you in a while. Glad to now.
15: Ryan, it's so good to see you.
3: You invoke the laurel crown in the introduction, which is how we get the word laureate. Have you ever worn one?
15: I don't think so, no.
3: Okay, I just wanted to check. Why don't we start with, you can't dance to the news? Because this feels as relevant as ever. It was hard to believe these poems were old, or several years old.
15: Well, when I wrote them, I did have my eye on making a book. And I wanted to write things that would last as long as possible.
3: I didn't know this, by the way, that you wanted to collect them.
15: Well, when you get to a certain point in your career as a writer where you learn how to think in larger chunks of time.
3: Mm-hmm.
15: So, of course, I occasionally write something as an individual piece when it occurs to me or when it seems appropriate. But the goal is to make books, to try to make larger sequences.
3: And I suppose to avoid the ephemeral to some extent?
15: Yes, if you want it to last.
3: Yeah. Okay. You can't dance to the news.
15: This is based on a comment that was made to me by a friend who's passed away since then, the late Mitch Hoffman of Crested Butte. And we were talking about poetry and news, and he said something like, well, you can't dance to the news. And I thought, oh, my goodness. And I went home and wrote it down. And here's the poem. You can't dance to the news. You can't do the twist to a suicide bomb. And who wants to waltz in a dead girl's shoes? You don't do-si-do while morticians embalm. Folks, you just can't dance to the news. You can't shuffle or tap on a tidal wave or foxtrot across today's Waterloos. Some have been known to dance on a grave, but you just can't dance to the news. No, you can't boogie down to the rocket's red glare or crump in a war zone's ICUs. Nobody rumbas bombs bursting in air. I say you just can't dance to the news. Ballet is lovely, but not on the bench. The poor don't gavotte to the IMF's IOUs. No, you can't saraband across battlefield stench. Oh, you just can't dance to the news. Let's go to a club. Come on, you say. But, sweetheart, I can't. I've got the blues. I'm all shook up by what happened today. Oh, I just can't dance to the news.
3: What this conjures up for me in the current context, David, is that we are seeing audiences experience news fatigue, that it's just hard for them to have the radio on or the newspaper open these days. Does that resonate?
15: Sure, absolutely. I look at what we've gone through. It's a kind of transformation of consciousness where all of a sudden there are thousands of news sources available 24/7, 365. And, that's really never occurred, I think, in the way that it is occurring now in the history of the species with the transforming quality of new media. And I don't think we've learned how to manage that very well yet.
3: We haven't learned to dance to it.
15: I don't know. I don't know if most of it, I don't think you could dance to it in any event.
3: Can you recall the first poem you wrote? I mean, I'm not asking you to recite it from memory.
15: Oh, I can do that.
3: No way.
15: Well, it's sort of a poem. I've always been obsessed with language, fascinated by language, intrigued by language. And I remember I was shown the alphabet, which was a teaching alphabet based on the International Phonetic Alphabet that was used when I was a child, called ITA, which I think is International Teaching Alphabet.
3: Mm.
15: So the letters are a little bit more phonetic than the actual orthography of
3: the alphabet.
15: Of the alphabet,
3: yeah.
15: In English. I was amazed by it. I remember it vividly. I thought, this is crazy. You can write this down. I was 4 years old, I guess. So I wrote a story with three sentences, which is a kind of a poem, and it's called Pete, and I still have it somewhere. My mother saved it. God bless her. It's called Pete, and it goes, one day, Pete went for a walk. Pete found a lost dog. Pete took the dog home. I like it. It's very Aristotelian, you know, beginning, middle, end.
3: But it also leaves me wondering, like, you know, how did that go? What did Pete's mom think of the dog?
15: Who knows?
3: How long did the dog live?
15: The dog is probably gone by now.
3: Your mother is still with us, right?
15: Yes, she is.
3: Yeah. She saved it for you. I love that.
15: Yes. I don't know where it exactly. I think I know where it is.
3: Have you ever shared that with your classes?
15: I expect I have, yeah.
3: Uh-huh.
15: I have.
3: Is it important, do you think, I mean, especially as you move down the timeline and have more experience, is it important to remind students that you were a beginner once?
15: Absolutely.
3: Why?
15: Well, if you are working with students, the whole point is to help them to advance. And wherever you are, you can always learn more. I had an insight about the study of prosody and versification, the music theory of verse, which I've been studying closely for more than 40 years now, close to 50 years.
3: Is prosody,
15: just recently.
3: Prosody is the noun of prose? Like the
15: No.
3: Oh.
15: It's sort of the opposite. Prosody, pros oida, is that which accompanies an ode. The ode being the words, that which accompanies it being the music.
3: Oh.
15: So it's a different etymology, and what it is the music of language, and in the literary context, in particular, of poetry.
3: Prosody.
15: With a D, prosody.
3: Spell it?
15: P-R-O-S-O-D-Y.
3: Okay. Well, thank you for turning this into a lesson for me. No, don't be sorry.
15: Well, it's a, you know, what
3: I
15: happens,
3: love it.
15: What happens over time is that if you are lucky enough to have a good education and you care enough to stay engaged and to work hard, if you live long enough, and I'm grateful to have lived long enough, certain things start to become more clear if you really work at them for a long time. Certain very difficult, fundamental, intractable problems. So to answer your original question,
3: yeah.
15: Yes, I tell students I am still very much engaged in learning about these things. It takes a long time. We are all still trying to learn about them.
3: I know that poetry education's been a big part of your life. Is there a common mistake that inchoate poets make? And do you like that? I wrote that for you, David.
15: Inchoate
3: poets. Inchoate poets.
15: Every poet is an inchoate poet.
3: Uh-huh.
15: Some show it, some know it, some blow it.
3: That was slam energy.
15: Yeah, well, oh, gosh.
3: What's something you're very often correcting in the beginning?
15: People tend to treat poems as if the primary thing that's going on in a poem is meaning, something that can be construed. Whereas very often, the things that are hard to learn are not necessarily easily reduced to something that can be described as meaning, but rather as meaningfulness. In other words, they treat verse, the learning to write verse, as if they're learning to write prose with line breaks. Because the bottom line is you can say anything in prose. You can use any word, any figure of speech, any rhythm. You can take up any subject, any emotion. You can do all of that in prose. So why write verse?
3: Yeah. It's not just about pressing enter and making a space between the lines. There's something deeper.
15: It has to make sense, of course.
3: Oh.
15: And you are saying things or writing things. You are making statements, but you don't need poetry to do that. You don't need verse to do that. And the hardest things to learn, really, are the techniques of verse, which may seem dry at first, but they're very complicated and they have extraordinarily odd, eccentric histories that are very important. And it's really like learning to play a musical instrument. It is learning to play a musical instrument, hence prosody.
3: That prosody, yes. I just learned that word. I don't know if you know that.
15: So the most challenging thing, which is why I wrote a textbook about this called Learning the Secrets of English Verse with my former graduate student and gifted poet, Susan Speer, who got me to write it, really. The most challenging thing with which poets have been obsessed since the beginning, for millennia, since we have any writing about poetry at all, Plato's obsessed with it. St. Augustine wrote a treatise on it, believe it or not.
3: Wow.
15: I'm serious. In Latin, of course. Is this question of how to make verses,
3: yeah,
15: which is not necessarily about what they mean. Mm-hmm. In fact, it's not at all about what they mean. So the hardest thing is to get people away from the notion that what a poem is just sort of a rhythmical way of making statements,
3: mm-hmm,
15: and to learn the extraordinarily difficult, complicated, interesting techniques, for example, of rhyme and meter and poetic rhythm, which are difficult to isolate and very complicated.
3: You know, I've just, like, people may wonder, why isn't this guy still Colorado Matters resident poet? Nothing nefarious or ugly, just time and moving on, I guess, you know.
15: Well, a lot of things happened.
3: Yeah.
15: My wife became very sick and passed away.
3: Yes.
15: So I wasn't, I actually was taking care of her and really not doing much for a couple of years. I took a job in Wyoming, helping to run the Arts Center in Jackson Hole, and then there was COVID, and then I wound up eventually moving to Salt Lake City. So You know, life is what happens while you're making other plans.
3: Other plans. Oh, my father says that. I love
15: but,
3: that.
15: But I used to be able to tell people I was one of the very few poets in America writing poetry on deadline for money. Now, Rothman, we need that poem and we need it now. You know, I was very grateful for that.
3: Oh, well, I'm grateful for you as well. You know, I have just seen a profusion of cities, counties, regions designating poet laureates. Have you seen that as well? And what do you think is going on?
15: Well, I talk about that in the introduction because I wanted to talk about the role of writing poetry for public situations. Public situations. Uh-huh. And yeah, it has become a popular thing to do. I think it's wonderful because I think there is a recognition and a hunger even for a public language at its highest pitch that isn't merely political or social or entertainment that attempts to say things that matter in a public forum in a way that can be meaningful to as many people as possible.
3: Yeah, that doesn't sound like a stump speech, maybe.
15: Right. You know? Or a piece of entertainment. That's not a stand-up routine, although it can be funny. I try to be comical in many of the poems that I wrote for you guys. After all, people will say that, you know, they don't know anything about poetry or they don't like it, or and yet they listen to songs all the time. Mm. And for that matter, every time they're in the most important ceremonial moments of their lives, everyone turns to poetry. Weddings, funerals, memorials, commemorations, dedications.
3: Breakups.
15: Anytime anyone turns to a song, after all, to find a way to express themselves or their feelings, well, songs have lyrics and those lyrics are verse. So it's very powerful. And I think there's a hunger for that in public as well, even without the music.
3: Is Taylor Swift a poet?
15: Well, she writes verse, certainly. You know, the question of what poetry is interesting. Verse is a technical term, meaning as opposed to prose.
3: Yeah.
15: Poetry is a term of value. That's why you can have a tone poem or poetry in motion. It's not a literary term, really. It's a term of value. So the question of whether Taylor Swift is a poet, I suppose, is up to time and her audiences.
3: Okay.
15: I'd say, you know, there are a few people who have emerged over time in popular music who clearly have a tremendous gift, Bob Dylan being the great living exemplar of this, although there have been others as
3: Joni
15: well.
3: Mitchell.
15: Joni Mitchell, absolutely.
3: How dare you not to say Joni Mitchell first.
15: Well, Dylan did win the Nobel Prize.
3: That's true.
15: And I think he deserved it. But Joni Mitchell, absolutely superb. But there are many others. Leonard Cohen, who was a poet before he became a musician, a published poet. And then...
3: I think about Maya Angelou, who is both poet and musician. She had that album, Miss Calypso.

0: Yeah, there are many who have gone back and forth. So it's, I consider it to be completely appropriate to talk about them in that way. I don't know if Taylor Swift has been around long enough yet for us to decide that. People will have to make up their minds. I think there's a young guy, there's a young country Western singer named Morgan Wallen.
1: Yeah.
0: I think he's extraordinary.
1: Oh, my brother actually loves him.
0: His writing, among other things, for example, just technically, his use of rhyme is amazing. But

0: didn't write. Let's have you read the poem enough to maybe set it up for us.
1: Oh, well, it certainly is a poem for our moment. Seems to be ever more true.
0: Yeah.
1: I can't remember which year I wrote this. It was sort of towards the end.
0: 2013, I think, maybe?
1: Well, there we go. Yeah. Well, this is a good example of what we were just talking about, because it's a sonnet, a metrical rhymed sonnet, as you'll hear. And I don't know exactly why I wrote it as a sonnet, except that I'll say, you know, the tradition of the sonnet is always somehow involved with love, although it doesn't necessarily have to be the love of a person. John Donne wrote holy sonnets, which are about love for God, after all. And this, I suppose, is a love poem to ourselves, trying to encourage us to be more loving and to be careful about what's going on in the way that we behave towards each other in our larger public lives. Enough. There has to be a better way than this. The frantic pace, obscuring what time means. The endless sense that something is amiss. The numbing cold upon the flickering screens. There has to be a better way to live, where rage and outrage tire of their striptease, where we realize that to get, we have to give, where opponents are not enemies. We'd better find a way to cool it down. We'd better learn to have more conversations. We need to learn that we're a common noun. Admit some calculus of variations. Otherwise, well, you think this is rough? I've never heard a fire say, enough.
0: Ooh, that last line burns. David, thank you so much. Congratulations on the new collection.
1: Thanks very much, Ryan. It's so wonderful to be here. It's an honor.
2: David Rothman's latest collection is The Radio Poems, Transmissions from Colorado. He's our former resident poet and former poet laureate of the Western Slope. We spoke in November. And that's Colorado Matters for now, with thanks to this team.
3: Jack Armstrong.
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3: For a few hours in April 1902, child welfare was on the minds of Colorado lawmakers, specifically one child's welfare, because someone had left a baby inside the state capitol. Hundreds passed through the capitol every day of the week, but that Sunday a woman dressed in black was indifferent to the imposing structure. While people filed by, she sat in the rotunda, feeding a weeks-old baby girl. When no one was watching, she bundled her up, tucked her into a nook, and slipped out the west doors. The baby began crying and was found a while later. She had violet eyes and was wrapped in a blue shawl and pink cloak. Nothing else was known. And so they called her Capitola. Within days, a doctor found the child a new family. She got a new name, and Capitola vanished as suddenly as she appeared.
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5: Live from NPR News in Washington, I'm Louise Schiavone. At least six people are dead from a Ukrainian rocket fired across the border into Russia. The attack is the latest in ongoing tit-for-tat strikes between the two countries using missiles and drones. From Moscow, NPR's Charles Maines has details.
6: It's unclear what exactly Ukraine was targeting when its rocket struck the border region of Belgorod. Russia's local acting governor only said a structure had been hit and that among the victims was a teenage boy. In addition to military installations, Ukraine has increasingly attacked Russian energy and logistics sites, soft targets that Kyiv claims are legitimate because they aid the Russian war effort and mirror Russia's own strikes on civilian infrastructure. Ukrainian drone strikes on Russia's vast oil sector in particular have caused on-again, off-again gas shortages this summer, and long lines were back at gas stations this weekend, that despite reports of the arrival of reserve fuel from India to alleviate the crisis. Charles Maines, NPR News, Moscow.
5: The USS Washington is on its way to the Middle East to relieve the USS Lincoln, its 5,000 sailors deployed for more than 200 days. The Lincoln has been at the center of concerns over mental health issues, as well as a lack of fresh food and supplies. From Norfolk, Virginia, reporter Steve Walsh with member station WHRO has more.
7: USS George Washington is now on its way to relieve USS Lincoln with their 5,000 sailors. It's hard to pinpoint when the Washington will arrive. Normally, you would expect both carriers to remain in the region for a week or so, but a Navy official who wasn't authorized to speak publicly told me that there is no standard handoff period, so the Lincoln could leave rather quickly once USS Washington arrives in the region.
5: Reporter Steve Walsh with member station WHRO in Norfolk. Opening statements are scheduled to begin in Las Vegas at this hour in the trial of the man accused of playing a key role in the 1996 murder of rap artist Tupac Shakur. Steve Futterman reports.
8: Prosecutors will accuse Dwayne Davis, a former powerful gang leader, of orchestrating the killing. He will not be accused of pulling the trigger, but rather putting together all the elements that ended with Shakur being shot. The key evidence will be Davis's own words in interviews and in a 2019 memoir where he says he supplied the gun used in the murder and was in the car that drove up alongside Shakur. The defense is expected to claim that Davis was fabricating and embellishing. Shakur's cousin, William Lassane, does not believe the explanation.
9: Of course, he's going to evade accountability by saying that he embellished for the last 15 years.
8: Davis now also claims he wasn't even in Las Vegas the night of the killing. For NPR News, I'm Steve Futterman in Las Vegas.
5: On Wall Street at this hour, the Dow off 194, the Nasdaq up 27. 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
11: This is CPR News. I'm Bozzy Kanani. Colorado is still facing intense wildfires, and forests may have a tough time recovering. CPR's Ishan Thakur explains.
12: New research from Western Colorado University shows that fast-moving wildfires can permanently change forests. Those fires burn intensely and can leave huge gaps in the canopy. That makes it harder for surviving trees to reseed the area, meaning a forest may never grow back. Climate change is also increasing fire severity. Jonathan Koop is the lead author.
13: Well, it's hot and dry and smoky. These problems are only going to get worse until we deal with the underlying cause.
12: Grasses, shrubs, or even different trees could grow back instead. I'm Ishan Thakur, CPR News.
11: A pedestrian was killed on the shoulder of I-25 near 58th Avenue in Denver early this morning. The State Patrol says the man was struck and thrown over a concrete barrier by a vehicle that lost control after crashing into another car. The cause of the crash is not yet known. Police in Colorado now have a new tool for investigating deadly crashes. Magnus's Law is now in effect. It's named after 17-year-old Magnus White, a cyclist who was hit and killed near his home in Boulder County. White's parents pushed for the law because the driver of the vehicle was not given a breath test. The new law requires officers to offer a voluntary breath test to drivers they believe caused a fatal or serious injury crash, even if they don't initially suspect impairment. Drivers can refuse the test, and the test itself can't be used in court, but a positive result can allow police to request further testing that is admissible. This is CPR News. More news at CPR.org and in the Colorado Public Radio app.

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0: It's common. Pull out your phone, open the Uber or Lyft app, and request a ride. But there's growing concern about safety.
1: I do remember thinking, I'm going to die here. I don't know what's happening to me.
0: A New York Times investigation found that Uber received a report of sexual assault or misconduct in the U.S. on average nearly every 8 minutes. Do new state laws do enough? We get into it in CPR's Politics Podcast Purplish, wherever you listen.

0: From WHYY in Philadelphia, I'm Terry Gross with Fresh Air. If you tried diets and losing weight has been a struggle, it's not just willpower, it's evolution.
1: That's what we evolved to do, which is to hold on to our weight. And we actually evolved to store an unusual amount of fat compared to other mammals.
0: In addition, dieting and hunger can be stressful, and stress releases the hormone cortisol.
1: And that chronically elevated cortisol has ruinous effects throughout our body, including causing us to eat more and to store more of that excess energy as belly fat.
0: Today, what evolution reveals about eating, dieting, and fat, as explained by Daniel Lieberman, founding chair of Harvard's Department of Human Evolutionary Biology. Later, Maureen Corrigan reviews an anti-war novel narrated by an ex-military dog. She says it's brilliant. First News.
2: Live from NPR News in Washington, I'm Louise Schiavone. The deadline to establish peace talks between the U.S. and Iran expired today, with no negotiations planned and the status of the Strait of Hormuz still in dispute. NPR's Jana Raff has more.
3: The U.S. and Iran signed a memorandum of understanding in June that called for reaching a final agreement in 60 days. There have been mediation attempts by other countries, but no U.S.-Iranian negotiations since then. Iran says the U.S. isn't serious about negotiating. President Trump has threatened new sanctions against Iran over their restrictions on the Strait of Hormuz. While the June agreement called for the U.S. to begin removing its naval blockade and Iran to allow transit through the key waterway within 30 days, neither of those have happened either. The ceasefire was broken in July with attacks by both the U.S. and Iran. Jane Araf, NPR News, Amman.
2: The head of Customs and Border Protection says the agency has temporarily paused construction for its border security plans in Big Bend National Park in Texas. Commissioner Rodney Scott is expected to meet with county judges and sheriffs in the region. Carlos Morales has more.
4: In a social media post, Commissioner Scott said he'll begin meeting with local leaders to evaluate the region's rugged and difficult terrain, balancing border security needs and protecting the national park.
5: Last night, I put a pause on all activity in that park as far as construction goes until I can get down there and do a personal evaluation, talk to some stakeholders, talk to local law enforcement in that area.
4: The Trump administration's $1.7 billion construction plan for Big Bend National Park includes a combination of vehicle barriers, patrol roads, and new surveillance technology. Opponents say the work that happened before the pause has already caused irreparable damage. For NPR News, I'm Carlos Morales in Marfa, Texas.
2: Water levels in the nation's second largest reservoir have reached a new record low. From member station KJZZ, Alex Hager reports Lake Powell is now about 22% full.
6: The Colorado River Reservoir covers parts of Utah and northern Arizona. If the water level drops much lower, it could force the shutdown of hydropower turbines that send electricity to about 5 million people. If it drops further, the dam could have trouble sending water downstream at all, jeopardizing the supply for major cities like Phoenix, Las Vegas, and Los Angeles. Just downstream, Lake Mead, the nation's largest reservoir, also hit a historic low last week. The records are the result of drought, climate change, and steady demand for Colorado River water. Policymakers are trying to agree on a new plan to rein in demand for the river over the next 2 years. It's expected to be released in the coming weeks. For NPR News, I'm Alex Hager in Phoenix.
2: Approaching the close amid uncertainty about next steps in Iran and the flow of oil, the Dow was down 272 points, the S&P 500 off 40. This is NPR News in Washington.
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8: This is CPR News. I'm Nathan Fernando Frascas. The parent company of two Colorado Springs news organizations is laying off 15 employees as part of a restructuring. KRCC's Orion Senkel has more.
9: E.W. Scripps & Company is laying off 268 employees nationwide. That includes 15 total from KKTV and KOAA. The Gazette reports Scripps plans to consolidate the two networks. A spokesperson told the paper the move allows the company to build one strong local news operation. Scripps also plans to start a 24-hour news streaming service. Orion Senkel, KRCC News.
8: You can now stay longer at some Denver parking meters. Meters downtown, along Broadway, and in the Lower Highlands will now allow you to park for up to 3 hours instead of being capped at 2. That said, a longer stay will cost a bit more. Hours 1 and 2 will cost $2 each. The third hour is $3. The National Science Foundation is reversing course and says it will not cut funding to the Quantum Center at the University of Colorado Boulder. CPR's Caitlin Kim explains.
10: The funding news was welcome news to Democratic Representative Joe Neguse. He says the Jilla Physics Frontier Center has made groundbreaking advances in quantum science that helps the state economy and America's standing on the global stage. The National Science Foundation had proposed cutting the center's funding by 22%. Those opposed to the idea argued it would have led to fewer people in the quantum field and undermine the country's competitiveness. Caitlin Kim, CPR News.
8: A pedestrian was killed on the shoulder of I-25 near 58th Avenue in Denver this morning. The state patrol says the man was struck and thrown over a concrete barrier by a vehicle that lost control after crashing into another car. The cause of the crash is not yet known. This is CPR News. It's 2:06.

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4: This is Fresh Air. I'm Terry Gross. Let's get back to my interview with Daniel Lieberman, author of the new book, Fed Up, What Evolution Reveals About Food, Diet, Health, and Eating Well. It's about all the contradictory diet advice we get about the best ways to lose weight and the best foods to eat and stay healthy. He explains why evolution has made it difficult to lose weight and challenging to keep it off, and why certain foods are damaging to our bodies. As part of his research, he tried many different diets, each for 2 weeks, to see how his body responded. Lieberman is a paleoanthropologist, a professor of biological sciences at Harvard, and founder of Food, Diet, Health, and Eating Well. It's about all the contradictory diet advice we get about the best ways to lose weight and the best foods to eat and stay healthy. He explains why evolution has made it difficult to lose weight and challenging to keep it off, and why certain foods are damaging to our bodies. As part of his research, he tried many different diets, each for 2 weeks, to see how his body responded. Lieberman is a paleoanthropologist, a professor of biological sciences at Harvard, and founding chair of Harvard's Department of Human Evolutionary Biology.

0: 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And from 20th Century Studios with the Dog Stars, director Ridley Scott returns with a post-apocalyptic thriller starring Jacob Elordi, Josh Brolin, Margaret Qualley, and Guy Pearce. In theaters and IMAX, August 28th.
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0: in April that Gomez was seen kissing a member of another office's congressional staff in 2023. A Gomez spokesman told the Post at the time that the accounts shared with the outlet were, quote, not true, though Gomez later admitted to, quote, personal mistakes outside of his marriage. In a statement to NPR Monday, Gomez said, quote, I take full responsibility and have committed myself to working through the pain privately. He said he didn't violate any House rules. So far this Congress, two other members have resigned over sexual misconduct scandals, Democrat Eric Swalwell and Republican Tony Gonzalez. A third, Republican Chuck Edwards, ended his reelection bid. All three have denied wrongdoing. Eric McDaniel, NPR News in Washington.
1: Well, the oil prices continue to rise ahead of earnings reports out from some big retailers later this week. This is NPR.
2: This is CPR News. I'm Nathan Fernando Frascas. Disputing a parking ticket in Denver is about to get a whole lot easier again. The city stopped allowing people to dispute tickets online last year as an effort to save money amid widespread budget cuts. Since then, the only way to fight a ticket has been in person at the city courthouse during business hours. But that will change next month. The city is bringing back online ticket appeals, with city staff reviewing each filing to see if the ticket was written in error. Five firefighters have died fighting Colorado wildfires this year. In neighboring Utah, communities are also remembering two who recently died in a helicopter crash while fighting a fire there. Here's the Mountain West News Bureau's Murphy Woodhouse.
3: The two pilots, Chris Anderson and Miles Elliott, were working for a U.S. Forest Service contractor on Utah's massive Wide Mouth 2 fire. Federal helicopter manager Jessica Reeves worked closely with the pair this season.
4: I just want to get out how amazing these men were, and yeah, it's going to be a really big loss for the aviation community for sure.
3: Federal officials have logged more than a dozen fire line deaths so far this year. For the Mountain West News Bureau, I'm Murphy Woodhouse.
2: 15 people at two Colorado Springs television stations are losing their jobs through a restructuring initiative from their parent company.
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7: And good evening, everyone.
2: The employees at KKTV and KOAA are part of more than 260 people nationwide being let go as part of a consolidation effort by E.W. Scripps & Company. The plans also include consolidating the two well-known networks. The Colorado Springs Gazette reports the company's goal is to start a 24-hour streaming platform. The future of Bent's Old Fort National Historic Site in southern Colorado is coming up for discussion. The National Park Service will review potential plans during a work session with La Junta's Tourism Board. That includes alternatives to address structural problems with the park's main adobe-style building. This is CPR News.
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11: From the New York Times, I'm Zolan Cano Youngs, filling in as host. This is The Daily. In the 2 years since a masked man shot and killed a healthcare executive, the national spotlight has turned to one primary suspect, Luigi Mangione.
12: Newly released video of the moment, prosecutors say Luigi Mangione gunned down United Healthcare CEO Brian.
13: In that notebook, though, apparently there's multiple notes, writings from Mangione, as well as other notes.
14: Mounting evidence collected by investigators continue to link 26-year-old Luigi Mangione to the murder.
11: The overwhelming evidence has pointed to his guilt. And the question on most minds has been, what might the defense of one of the most famous murder suspects in America look like?
15: A lot of anticipation and a line of people outside federal court in New York City today.
11: On Friday, in a single hearing, we got our first glimpse at an answer. One that appears to include a full-throated embrace of his guilt. Today, my colleagues Benjamin Weiser and Harubi Metko on the risky defense strategy of Luigi Mangione, and why an admission of guilt might be his best bet.

0: It's Monday, August 17th. So, Harubi and Ben, you two have been following the prosecution of Luigi Mangione for almost 2 years. Mangione faces multiple charges for multiple different crimes in both state and federal court, all centered around one act, the assassination of Brian Thompson, the United Healthcare CEO. And on Friday, we got our first glimpse of how these different threads might play out in court. Ben, how would you characterize what we saw?
1: All of the pieces of this brazen assassination from back in December 2024, the killing on a Manhattan sidewalk that really riveted the nation, fell into place in front of our eyes. And we heard from Mangione for the very first time in public when he pled guilty. He entered a guilty plea before a judge and explained what he had done that made him believe he was guilty.
0: A guilty plea. Harubi, when I hear that, I kind of wonder, okay, is this a wrap? Is it over? Is that the case?
2: Not quite. So he's entered a guilty plea in the federal case, but he still has a state case that is still looming, and there could be months of litigation on that front. So the case is far from over.
0: Far from over. Okay, let's get into this. Let's talk through the different elements of the state case, the federal case, all of these cases against Luigi Mangione. How has his legal defense evolved from the moment of his arrest?
2: Sure. So from his arrest in Altoona, Pennsylvania, the Manhattan District Attorney's Office almost immediately charged him with 11 counts, including terrorism and second degree murder. And as he was being extradited to New York, and as he landed in New York City, the Manhattan federal prosecutors announced that they too would be charging him.
1: Yeah, the United States Justice Department brought 4 counts. Notably, one was use of a firearm to commit murder, which carries a maximum potential sentence of death if the government decides to seek it. There were also 2 counts of interstate stalking, in a sense, stalking him over state lines, stalking the victim, resulting in the death of Thompson. And that carried a maximum sentence of life. There was an additional firearm charge, but those were the 4 counts initially brought by the federal government. And in announcing those charges, the United States attorney at the time, this was the Biden administration, said explicitly that they expected the Manhattan DA's office to try Mangione first, and that the United States attorney's office would follow.
0: So the feds are deferring to the state authorities in some way.
1: That's right. But several months after Trump was elected and took office, the attorney general at the time, Pam Bondi, announced that the administration was going to seek the death penalty. So once the feds were saying that, and at least appearing to accelerate the process, it was no longer clear that the federal government was going to defer to the state first, to the district attorney's office. I should add that there's always been a natural competitiveness between these two offices. It certainly goes back several decades, the period of time I've been covering the subject. But on top of that, there's something else between the two offices. The U.S. Attorney's Office, of course, is part of the Justice Department under President Trump. And the district attorney is Alvin Bragg. And Alvin Bragg, of course, was the prosecutor whose office successfully prosecuted Donald Trump in 2024.
2: And I should add that both prosecutors' offices have said that they're pulling from the same well of evidence, and that evidence, they've said from the beginning, is overwhelming. Starting with, at the scene, there were shell casings found from the gun. And at the time of Mangione's arrest as well, in a backpack, prosecutors have said there was a whole lot of evidence with the gun itself, as well as a notebook where they said that he planned the attack. And there was also a note with him that they've called a manifesto, which seemed to decry the healthcare insurance industry and essentially just spell out why he attacked and killed a health insurance executive.
0: Right, right. Not to mention the evidence that the whole world saw, these videos of the shooting that went viral and very much marked this killing. So, Ben, tell us about how Mangione's defense team set out to navigate all of these charges, supported by all of this evidence that, you know, feels pretty overwhelming.
1: He certainly hired powerful lawyers, lawyers who have a wealth of experience in New York both as prosecutors and defense lawyers. His lead lawyer, Karen Friedman Agnifilo, herself had worked in the Manhattan's DA's office as the number two prosecutor there. And her husband, Mark Agnifilo, represented some of the most prominent defendants in the city just in the last year or so. Sean Combs, Diddy, in his trial.
0: That's a big case.
1: So their challenge, once Mr. Mangione was in custody, was first to attack the charges. And through filings in both the state and federal court and a lot of vigorous argument, they ultimately succeeded in getting the state terrorism charge against him dropped, and the federal count that carried the potential death penalty was also dismissed.
0: So it seems like they got some momentum.
1: Absolutely. They still faced another great challenge, though. All of that evidence that had been collected and tied by prosecutors to Mangione was out there, and that was the evidence that would be presented against him in any trial he faced in New York, a state or federal court. And so they filed motions in both courts to suppress the evidence.
2: I just wanted to jump in very quickly. The suppression of the evidence and the defense lawyers' arguments are really pointed to the time that Mangione was arrested in Pennsylvania. They argue that when the Altoona Police Department searched his backpack, at first there was no warrant. So everything that was pulled out should not have been pulled out of the backpack, that violated his rights. And essentially, they make a fruit of the poison tree argument and say that, therefore, anything that was in that backpack should not be allowed into a trial at all. And they tried that both in the federal and state case. In the federal case, the judge overseeing that one quickly ruled that actually under federal law, everything is allowed into a trial. And in the state case, the judge decided that some evidence should be suppressed, but allowed in two very important pieces of evidence for state prosecutors, which was the gun that they said was connected to the killing and a notebook that they say detailed his plans to kill Brian Thompson.
0: Okay, so essentially this effort to suppress the evidence, it doesn't really work. Where does the defense team go from there?
2: So the question after that became, are they having any kinds of plea negotiations with the prosecutors? But there was no public evidence, at least on the state side, that there had been any kinds of negotiations or any talks. On the contrary, state prosecutors had been very vocal that they wanted to go to trial. They felt they had a very strong case, and the state trial was fast approaching. There was a hearing on Tuesday where the state judge announced that the jury would be anonymous, and he told everyone, I will see you on September 8th.
1: And then, the same day that the judge in the state court held his final hearing before the trial, the federal court posted a notice saying that a hearing was being scheduled for Friday morning for reasons that were not described. And that brought us to a federal courtroom on Friday where Mangione made his appearance.
0: And what did we see in that federal courtroom on Friday?
1: Well, Mangione sat there between his lawyers and gave what's called an allocution, a statement in which he admitted to what he did that added up to guilt in this case, the two stalking charges that led to Mr. Thompson's death. He talked about learning that United Healthcare was holding an annual investor conference in New York City. He researched the event online, and he said he emailed United Healthcare leadership posing as an investor at a firm that he said was managing over $50 billion in assets and asking for more information about the conference. And he said, and this is a direct quote, "Unlike my previous interactions with insurers, I received an immediate response within an hour," end quote, suggesting against that they were happy to respond to a wealthy investor, even if they, in his perspective, weren't treating their patients very well. He also mentioned that he had endured years of severe pain from what he said was a broken back, and that he had had to navigate the obstacles of the health insurance system. So here he is making clear statements about his opinions that might also suggest his motivation. He talked about using a 3D printer to make part of a gun, which he equipped with a silencer and a magazine. And he also talked about traveling from outside New York to Manhattan to carry out this assassination. And he said, my travel to New York and my email to United Healthcare was with the intent to shoot Brian Thompson.
0: This is the first time we have Mangione or his team like addressing any of this, right? I mean, we haven't heard from him in this kind of way yet until this moment, no?
1: That's right. And then this allocution culminated with his statement that on the morning of December 4, 2024, and again, I'm quoting him, I shot Mr. Thompson in Manhattan and he died. When I did so, I understood that my actions would place him in fear of death and serious bodily injury. I knew what I was doing was illegal, end quote.
0: So, Harubi, as I hear these details, all of these seem like details that would hurt Mangione's case. What were your reactions to what he was saying in court that day?
2: My first thought, especially as he started reading from a prepared statement and giving all of these details, is it's remarkable to have all of this information after nearly 2 years to hear from him why he killed Brian Thompson and the details of the planning and everything that he gave. And my immediate second thought is that far from burning down the house, that this was a strategic move from Mangione and his lawyers to upend the state case. Because as we were paying attention to the words that he was saying in that courtroom, so were the prosecutors with the Manhattan District Attorney's office just down the street.
0: We'll be right back.
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0: This is The Daily. I'm Zolan Cano Youngs. Back to my conversation with Benjamin Weiser and Harubi Metko about the risky legal strategy of Luigi Mangione. Okay, so Harubi, help me understand why Mangione's lawyers would offer this blunt, detailed admission of guilt in this way. Like, on first glance, it doesn't really make sense. It doesn't track, but I'm sure you've got a better understanding than me on this.
2: We don't know exactly what the discussions were between Mangione and his lawyers. However, what we do know is within an hour of his plea, his lawyers file a motion in state court making two arguments. One, they say there are due process violations. And the second piece, they argue that now that Mangione has pleaded guilty to federal charges, that now this is essentially a double jeopardy case in the state venue, and the state case should be tossed out.
0: How does double jeopardy apply here?
2: Likely what the Manhattan District Attorney's Office is going to argue against this motion to dismiss is that the federal case and the state case are designed to address different harms, where it's the stalking charges in the federal case. And the state case is very different because he's actually being tried for murder. And New York state law has broader protections for defendants.
0: Interesting.
2: What Mangione's lawyers are arguing under state law is the fact that he's already pleaded guilty to stalking, which led to Brian Thompson's death, that the state case is automatically double jeopardied out.
0: Right. And so that detailed confession he gave, I imagine that was actually key to this argument.
2: That's correct. It could become very key.
0: But Ben, what is the benefit of his lawyers directing him to follow this route, this strategy?
1: Well, of course, he has been convicted now, and thus we know he faces up to life in prison and under the guidelines could face less time. Perhaps less time that would allow him, if he was sentenced to less time, to walk out of prison before he was 60 years old. And the truth is, in state court, if he were convicted there, he faces a 25 years to life sentence on a second degree murder charge, which, again, in a theoretical sense, would allow him to walk out of prison as well. But the bottom line is that by pleading guilty as he has, he at least has a chance, you would think, or his lawyers think, to get rid of that state case altogether. It's a better deal for them to only be facing one sentence than two. And he could, if he's very lucky, get a sentence that would allow him to walk out of prison. But he has to be very lucky that there's no state case at all.
2: Just to jump in very quickly, if his strategy doesn't work and a state trial does go forward, everything he has said during that hearing, his admission, all of that could be admissible in a trial against him. So it's on some level, it is a risky maneuver.
0: Okay, so it seems like this detailed admission of guilt we got from Mangione, I understand how it plays into this double jeopardy strategy. But, you know, I also wonder how it might play into something broader. Like, in the minds of some, Luigi Mangione had become something bigger. He had become this idol for standing up against the healthcare insurance industry. So, Harubi, I wonder if you've examined not only how his admission of guilt and really his detailed explanation of his motive, not only how that factored into his legal strategy, but also how that factors into the broader cultural conversation around this case.
2: Well, it might be the first time that we've heard Luigi Mangione admit to the killing in this case. For some of his supporters, they've just understood that it was him and that they were supporting him because they saw his action as the actions of a vigilante or someone that was standing up to this bigger, larger force, which is the healthcare insurance industry and the harms that that has been doing to the average American. So I don't think it's as shocking or surprising or turning away some of his most ardent supporters.
1: It's interesting, though, given what Mangione said in court, the government responded to it afterwards.
13: Just a few moments ago, Mangione pled guilty to his heinous act. This was not a spontaneous act of violence. It was deliberate, calculated, and premeditated.
1: Jamie McDonald, who has just been named the U.S. Attorney for the Southern District, went outside with other law enforcement officials and spoke to the press, and he addressed the larger cultural conversation that this case had provoked.
13: The defendant committed this murder in an attempt to draw public attention to his dislike of certain businesses. But we live in a civilized society governed by the rule of law.
1: He essentially said there's nothing honorable about this. This is, you know, an assassination we're talking about.
13: No grievance, political belief, or ideological cause can ever justify murder.
1: He said, you know, we don't commit murder just because of political grievance or ideological causes.
13: There can be no celebrity in assassination. Any person who celebrates, encourages, or excuses actions like these is fundamentally wrong.
0: I know as beat reporters that we never want to lean into predictions in this business, but I do want to ask where things go next in this case and what we can expect the outcome of Mangione's risky move to be here.
1: Well, for sure, one thing that's coming in December is his sentencing. Mangione will appear before the judge in the federal case. And one aspect of the sentencing that I believe we can expect is that the family of the victim, Mr. Thompson's family, will be given the opportunity to speak and talk about the impact on them that his death has had. And of course, Mangione will be given an opportunity to speak. Not every defendant speaks at sentencing, but most do. And given what he said and his plea, it will be interesting to see how far he goes in whatever he says, if he says anything, before the judge imposes sentence.
2: On the state side, the district attorney's office has said that they would litigate that motion to dismiss filed by Mangione's lawyers, and it could really turn into months of court hearings, filings back and forth, and litigation. So this case is not over.
0: Ben, Harubi, thank you so much for breaking it all down.
1: Thank you, Zolan.
2: Thank you for having us, Zolan.
0: Benjamin Weiser covers federal courts in Manhattan, and Harubi Metko covers state courts in Manhattan.
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0: 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I'm Zolan Kaner-Youngs. 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
1: And this is CPR News. I'm Nathan Fernando Frescas, live in Denver. Happy Monday. Hope you're having a good afternoon. Well, we all know the term carpetbagger, right? It describes people who move somewhere to run for office. We've seen that in Colorado. In Southwest Florida, six former congressional hopefuls from other states are taking their shot in this conservative stronghold. That story coming up at 4:40, right here on All Things Considered. 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Happy listening. It's 4:19. This is CPR News.
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0: Damascus. As one of Colorado's crown jewels of summer tourism, Rocky Mountain National Park gets crowded. So it's keeping the time entry system, something other parks have eliminated. CPR's Sarah Mulholland explains why.
1: It was a big deal when national parks, including Yosemite, Arches, and Glacier, announced they were dropping their timed entry reservations earlier this year. Rocky Mountain National Park spokesperson Kyle Patterson says the park was ready for a lot of confusion by keeping the reservation system.
2: We weren't quite clear, you know, going in, we were preparing ourselves.
1: The possibility was that guests would show up at the entrance thinking they didn't need reservations. But according to Patterson, it's been pretty smooth this summer.
2: We were pleasantly surprised that a lot of our visitors are continuing to prepare and plan ahead.
1: Many Big Draw National Parks started timed entry reservation systems to control crowds during COVID, when more people were looking to escape to the outdoors. Those systems stayed in place as a way to mitigate traffic congestion and overuse until this year. But Patterson says the reservation system still works for Rocky Mountain National Park.
2: It helps us promote safety by spreading people out again throughout the park and throughout the day. It helps us protect park resources and supports the park's ability to maintain basically our operational capacity, you know, our existing roads, our existing trails.
1: There are no plans to do away with the timed entry reservations, according to Patterson. But the system is designed to be adaptable.
2: We'll continue to look at data, we'll continue to monitor it, and see if there's any tweaks that we need to make.
1: She says park visitation is up about 4% from last year. That comes out to roughly 638,000 visitors in just the month of June. Patterson thinks the high gas prices this summer might actually mean more people at the park. A lot of visitors come from in-state.
2: Gas prices might impact other destinations. We have seen in the past that it doesn't necessarily impact our visitation because we are such a handy national park that sometimes we have more visitors because people make maybe shorter trips.
1: She says August is the slow month before traffic picks up again for fall hikes. I'm Sarah Mulholland, CPR News.
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4: From NPR News, this is All Things Considered. I'm Juana Summers.
5: And I'm Mary Louise Kelly. An update now on an effort to break a logjam in the Middle East. Jared Kushner met with Israeli Prime Minister Benjamin Netanyahu today. Yesterday, the president's envoy, also son-in-law, held a rare meeting with Hamas officials in Egypt. Kushner is trying to save a U.S.-backed roadmap for post-war Gaza, a roadmap that Netanyahu has already publicly rejected. NPR's Daniel Estrin is following this from Tel Aviv. Hey, Daniel.
6: Hi, Mary Louise.
5: Hey, so it might be helpful just to begin with the roadmap that Kushner is in the region trying to advance. What is it?
6: It's this huge plan for post-war Gaza with all kinds of details. But the bottom line is it wants Hamas to stop ruling Gaza and to transfer power to a new Palestinian governing committee. It wants to get an international stabilization force of foreign troops led by a U.S. general to get them into Gaza. Mm-hmm. But the main points of contention between Israel and Hamas are these. The plan calls for Hamas to disarm and for Israel to withdraw from the parts of Gaza that it still occupies. Now, Trump's Board of Peace put out this 15-point roadmap a few weeks ago, and the roadmap says that this would happen in stages, that Hamas would disarm bit by bit, and that Israel would withdraw its troops bit by bit. Mm-hmm. But Netanyahu came out and said he rejected that roadmap, and he said all disarmament of Hamas would have to be completed first before a single soldier moves from Gaza. So that's the background to this visit. Kushner's in the region to meet with both sides and try to make sure things are back on track.
5: Yeah, and just figure out the sequencing here. And as we said, he has now met with Netanyahu. He's also met with Hamas. So both sides here, are things looking

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1: And this is CPR News. I'm Nathan Fernando Frescas. Colorado has a state flower, a state animal, and even a state fish. But what about the state smell? That's the question six-year-old Aggie Facing had for CPR News. Here's Sandy Patulga.
2: I met Aggie at DeCovend Park in Centennial near her house.
3: Aggie, why are you wondering what the state smell is? What made you think of that question?
4: I was at the rodeo in Steamboat. Mm-hmm.
2: She was with her dad, Kevin Facing, mom, Kaylee Dow, and four-year-old younger sister, Birdie Facing.
5: My name's Kevin. I'm Aggie's dad. So we were walking to the rodeo along the Yampa River. And do you guys remember?
4: I didn't like the smell for that.
5: You didn't like the smell?
4: A state smell.
2: Before we set out to ask other Coloradans what they think the state smell could be, the family discussed amongst themselves. Kevin asked Birdie,
6: what do you think the state smell is?
4: Sun.
5: The sun?
4: Yeah. The sun is stinky.
5: Oh, yeah?
2: Colorado's neighbor, New Mexico, actually does have an official state smell. Green chilies roasting in the fall. It was the first state in the country to designate one. Aggie and I asked people in DeCovend Park to see if Coloradans could settle on a smell to represent our state.
7: Caden, Garrison. I gotta go aspen trees. Doesn't smell like any cars or, you know, it smells like nature and nature is pure there. That's pretty much it. I don't really know how I would say it in words, but yeah. I think you can describe it with the lack of contamination is how I would say it.
8: I'm Kate Lanou. The state smell. Oh, I think like fir tree, like a Christmas tree. Because so I'm from Arizona, but we've lived here now for 10 years, and I just love how we have like white Christmases, some years at least, and the smell of Christmas trees just reminds me of Colorado.
7: Have you ever been down by like a creek and you smell like the running, like water running by, and it's like really crisp and clear? I would say that. I think it represents the state because water is very crucial to Colorado. It's crucial to life. And topographically, we don't have a whole lot of rivers and creeks, and so the ones we do have, I think, are really important.
2: People had a variety of state smell possibilities, but there was one answer that was more popular than all the others.
9: Something along the lines of pine needles.
10: Pine, probably, for me. That's what I would think.
11: I just like the smell of pine trees, because there's, like, a lot in, like, the mountains and everywhere, and I really like the smell.
12: The state's smell, you know, I always thought of when it's hot and the pine, it's this dry pine smell, and I've always associated Colorado with that. I just remember camping and just having that smell, like waking up and having that smell throughout the day just reminds me of the mountains in Colorado. So
2: Aggie wasn't too satisfied with that answer.
5: What were the popular responses? What do you
4: think? I heard a lot of pine.
5: Yeah.
3: Do you agree though?
4: Not that much.
3: No.
2: So I decided to ask an olfactory professional to try and settle this question.
13: My name is Whitney Swales, and I am the perfumer and co-founder for Witt & West Perfumes. I grew up in Colorado Springs. Most of my adult life I've been in the Denver metro area. You know, scent is connected to our memories, our emotions, and it's so interesting how you can smell one thing. You could smell something, and then I could smell something, and we would interpret it differently. And it's really connected to our experience with that smell. When you smell something, you suddenly are kind of like rushed with these emotions and feelings that are almost intangible.
2: For Swales, the state smell is complex and layered with memories of specific Colorado places and experiences.
13: What immediately comes to mind, and I think this would come to mind for a lot of people, is obviously the Rocky Mountains. So the aroma of the setting to me is alpine fresh, has some citrusy elements like bergamot, lemon, maybe eucalyptus and juniper and mint to give it kind of that fresh effect, and then a hint of wildflowers. And then I also think of kind of a pine-like coniferous balsamic green and grassy element. So things like hay, maybe a distant campfire with, you know, smoke and wood burning in the distance.
2: Colorado may not have an official state smell yet, but there are definitely a few strong contenders. Unfortunately, Aggie is still waiting for an official answer, but maybe we helped narrow down the options a bit.
3: What do you think? What's your decision?
4: I have no idea.
2: I'm Sandy Butulga, CPR News.
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1: On Colorado Matters, Republicans are divided over their gubernatorial nominee, Victor Marx, and over the party's general direction.
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7: Live from NPR News in Culver City, California, I'm Dwayne Brown. The deadline to establish peace talks between the U.S. and Iran expired today with no negotiations plan. Oil prices, yeah, they're up again as the dispute over the vital Strait of Hormuz shipping channel remains. NPR's Jane Arath has the latest.
8: The U.S. and Iran signed a memorandum of understanding in June that called for reaching a final agreement in 60 days. There have been mediation attempts by other countries, but no U.S.-Iranian negotiations since then. Iran says the U.S. isn't serious about negotiating. President Trump has threatened new sanctions against Iran over their restrictions on the Strait of Hormuz. While the June agreement called for the U.S. to begin removing its naval blockade and Iran to allow transit through the key waterway within 30 days, neither of those have happened either. The ceasefire was broken in July with attacks by both the U.S. and Iran. Jane Arraf, NPR News, Amman.
7: In New York, the state murder trial of Luigi Mangione has been postponed indefinitely. He pleaded guilty last week to stalking and killing an insurance healthcare executive from member station WNYC. Samantha Max reports.
9: Mangione was scheduled to stand trial next month on state murder and weapons possession charges. The Manhattan District Attorney's Office accused him of killing UnitedHealthcare CEO Brian Thompson. But then Mangione pleaded guilty to stalking charges in a separate federal case last week. He admitted to following Thompson to New York City and killing him. Now, Mangione's defense team is asking a state judge to throw out the remaining charges. They say it would violate his rights to keep prosecuting the case after he pleaded guilty. The Manhattan DA's office says it will fight that request.
7: You are listening to NPR News.
10: This is CPR News. I'm Nathan Fernando Frescas. Colorado officials are in a standoff with the company that runs an immigrant detention center in Aurora. It has to do with the recent case of tuberculosis there. The state wants an investigation, but federal officials and the operator, GEO Group, just won't budge. One of Colorado's U.S. senators is now trying to apply more pressure. CPR's John Daly was at the detention center today and spoke with Arlo Perez Esquivel.
11: John, you're out there to hear from Senator John Hickenlooper, who conducted an oversight visit at the GEO facility. What did you hear from him?
10: Officials are in a standoff with the company that runs an immigrant detention center in Aurora. It has to do with the recent case of tuberculosis there. The state wants an investigation, but federal officials and the operator, GEO Group, just won't budge. One of Colorado's U.S. senators is now trying to apply more pressure. CPR's John Daly was at the detention center today and spoke with Arlo Perez Esquivel.
11: John, you're out there to hear from Senator John Hickenlooper, who conducted an oversight visit at the GEO facility. What did you hear from him?
12: Well, you know, not a lot of news from Senator Hickenlooper. He

0: when he visited, there was no change in the situation. It's still a stalemate.
1: And all of that, despite the fact that the state has given GEO and DHS until midnight tonight to start cooperating with Adams County health officials. Could you remind us what this deadline is all about?
0: Yeah, so just kind of to roll through this, there was a case of TB that was confirmed in June. Adams County requested cooperation from GEO and ICE to conduct a full public health investigation, which means trying to track down anybody who might have been exposed to TB, do tests, see if there's been any spread, provide treatment if anybody has caught TB. Then, GEO and ICE refused to comply. And then Thursday, the state issued a public health order to require that they comply. And as of Monday afternoon, that had not happened.
2: So then what are the potential ways all of this can play out?
0: One thing would be GEO and ICE could agree to allow a public health investigation to go forward, which is also required under state law and also what you can see from federal guidelines on the CDC's website. Or GEO and ICE could say they're not going to comply or just remain silent, in which case the state has a decision to make about whether to file a lawsuit in order to compel GEO and ICE to agree to allow public health investigators to try to figure out what's happening with TB inside this facility.
3: John Daly reporting for CPR News. It's 5:35. 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
5: This is All Things Considered from NPR News. I'm Juana Summers.
6: And I'm Mary Louise Kelly. Testimony got underway today in the much-anticipated trial of the accused mastermind of Tupac Shakur's murder. The rap star was gunned down near the Las Vegas Strip in 1996. A once prominent gang leader, 63-year-old Dwayne Davis, is charged with first-degree murder. He has pleaded not guilty in the death of the 25-year-old. Steve Futterman is covering the nationally televised trial. He joins us from outside the Las Vegas Regional Justice Center. Hey there, Steve.
7: Hi, Mary Louise.
6: Hey, so next month, September, is going to mark 30 years since the death of Tupac Shakur.
7: Yeah.
6: And now this trial finally is underway. What was the prosecution's opening statement?
7: Well, the prosecution said this was a gang revenge killing after Tupac Shakur and several others assaulted Orlando Anderson in the lobby of the MGM Grand Hotel. This was after a Mike Tyson fight. Anderson was the nephew of Dwayne Davis. Both were part of the Southside Compton Crips gang. And prosecutor Bino Palal said this is what started the whole series of events. Davis, he said, did not pull the trigger, but he put everything in motion.
8: You will learn that Dwayne Davis got the gun. You will learn that he got into a white Cadillac. You will learn when the opportunity presented itself for retribution, Dwayne Davis made sure that the shooters were armed and ready to execute their revenge. And remarkably, you will learn that from Dwayne Davis himself.
7: And that last comment refers to the fact that a major part of the prosecution's case relies on Davis's own words. In his 2019 memoir and in many interviews, the jury heard and read some of those comments today, including one interview where Davis clearly admits handing the gun to someone in the back seat.
6: I understand the defense presented a very different view of the case. What was it?
7: Well, it's very different and a bit unusual. Defense attorney Michael Sanft talked a bit about sloppy police work, how records were no longer exist. But his basic argument was that Dwayne Davis, also known as Keefe D, was embellishing. Davis, he said, was known for fabricating stories. And he said there isn't any proof that Davis was even in Las Vegas.
8: Look for evidence that shows that Keefe D was even in Las Vegas on the night of the fight. Receipts. Credit cards, a picture of him standing next to somebody else, maybe watching the fight from another casino, something.

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1: And this is CPR News. I'm Nathan Fernando Frascas, live in Denver. In the past year, Colorado has lost billions of dollars of federal funding. It's been denied help with disaster recovery and is in danger of losing a major federal research lab. Why? Well, the state argues it's partly because of former Mesa County Clerk Tina Peters. Colorado is currently suing the Trump administration for unlawful political retaliation. And in a recent hearing, state lawyers revealed what they called a smoking gun. The Denver Post's Seth Klammen broke the story and shared details with CPR's Bazi Kanani.
2: So this so-called smoking gun is an email that an assistant to the president sent out last December at 2:45 in the morning. It was sent to a bunch of senior officials to set up a brainstorming call to discuss, quote, immediate actions your department or agency can take with respect to Colorado. Can you help us understand, Seth, why is that such a big deal?
3: Yeah, I think it's a big deal because it goes a long way to sort of help prove this case that the attorney general is trying to make, which is that Colorado has been specifically and illegally targeted for retaliation by the Trump administration. And the reason it sort of points to that is, as you said, this email went out early in the morning to officials from several agencies. In the days that followed the email, several of those agencies announced or considered adverse actions against the state. So to list a few, the Department of Transportation announced it was going to end $100 million plus in grants to the state. A conservative media outlet reported that more than $600 million in energy grants were being canceled. The Ag Department started demanding that the state recertify the eligibility of 100,000 food stamp recipients. Shortly after the email, the federal government announced that they were going to dismantle the National Center for Atmospheric Research in Boulder. And then FEMA denied disaster assistance requests for several fires and floods.
2: Yeah, that really is quite a long list, a big hit to the state. Can you remind us how this all connects to Tina Peters?
3: Yeah, so this happened at a time last December when the president was publicly very unhappy that Governor Jared Polis hadn't done anything to get Tina Peters out of a state prison. To provide a very, you know, short Cliff Notes version of the saga, Peters is the former Mesa County clerk who was sentenced to 9 years total incarceration for her role in this scheme to give an outside party access to secure election equipment, all in the name of supporting baseless claims of election fraud. And in fact, just hours after this email from the White House went out calling this meeting, the president attacked Polis for not pardoning Peters. I should say I contacted the White House about the email, and while they haven't contested its contents, they denied that it was related to Peters, but they wouldn't otherwise comment on the record.
2: Our listeners will recall that Polis did eventually let Peters out of prison. That happened earlier this summer when he commuted her sentence. That decision came many months after the alleged retaliation started. Do you have a sense, Seth, of how this smoking gun email could impact Colorado's case against the Trump administration?
3: Yeah, I think it's up in the air long term. Certainly near term, they disclosed this email. They sent it to this judge in advance of a hearing because they want more evidence from the Trump administration to sort of help them prove their case, prove their allegations. And so, you know, they said, look at what we found. We want more like this. We want to be able to kind of dig in more. This is sort of evidence of what we believe is going on. And it definitely left an impression on the judge. That's U.S. District Court Judge R. Brooke Jackson. According to the hearing transcript, Judge Jackson read the email out loud in court, said he'd never seen or even imagined anything like it. He said the idea that a presidential administration would target a state in this way, quote, makes no sense in our democracy, and that, quote, that's not the country I think we live in, end quote. And it seems that the state got what it wanted because Judge Jackson ordered the federal government to comply with most of the state's demands for additional evidence. That's almost certainly going to be appealed by the federal government, so more to come as this case kind of kicks on.
1: Seth Klammen is a reporter for the Denver Post. He spoke with CPR's Bazi Kanani.

0: You're with CPR's All Things Considered. Happy Monday. I'm Nathan. So glad you're along with me this evening. Well, Colorado is one of many states suing tech giant Meta. Coming up after the 6 p.m. headlines, the state's AG Phil Weiser talks about why. It's move-in week at CU Boulder. 9,000 students are moving into residence halls, 7,500 freshmen, around 1,500 transfer students. The school says this year's incoming class represents all 50 states, 47 countries, and more than 60 spoken languages. Welcome back. This is CPR News. It's 5:49.
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